0: That was Shaky Ground off of the Caviar and Grits album Ticket to Flavor Town. Hello, Michaela and Jim. Hi.
1: Hey.
2: Hello.
0: Are you two native to Binghamton?
2: I sure am.
1: Yeah, I was born here. Been here ever since.
0: Yeah.
2: Mm-hmm. Yeah, as a matter of fact, we grew up in just about the same neighborhood on the south side of Binghamton, the two of us. Yeah, about 10 years apart. But.
0: And now, Jim, you're a bass player.
2: I'm the bass player for the band. Been playing bass 30 years in various different projects. Most notable around this area is the group Yoke I was with.
0: Oh, okay.
2: And I'm in another project called Honker. And Caviar and Grits is really getting all my attention these days.
0: As it should.
2: Yeah.
0: Now, I've been following you, Michaela, on Instagram. Mm-hmm. Awesome content.
1: Thank you.
0: Now, is it true that you started during the pandemic? Like you were going to open mics?
1: Yeah.
0: That's like, not the first
1: right
0: time.
1: Right before the pandemic, I started going out in like 2019. And I was making music before that, but I was classically trained. I used to sing opera and stuff in college. And then sort of later in life realized I loved soul. And just started really writing and playing guitar in earnest in like 2019.
0: Wow, that's fairly recent.
1: Yeah.
0: So tell me or tell us, the audience, about how music started for you.
1: Music started for me in second grade when I begged to be let into the chorus a year early, and they let me because you couldn't join till third grade, and that was it. So I started taking private lessons in middle school and went to college for music performance and. Sort of been everything ever since.
0: Does your family musical?
1: No, not one little bit. No.
0: Not at all. So where do you think it came from?
1: I don't know. Don't know. I mean, I grew up listening to a lot of different kinds of music. My dad's a big classic rock guy. I got my love of Zeppelin from him. Robert Plant's a big influence for me. But my mom really liked old blues like Lead Belly and stuff like that, and a lot of 60s pop, a lot of Motown kind of stuff.
0: Mm. So you grew up with that in the house.
1: Yeah.
0: Playing.
1: Mm-hmm.
0: That's wonderful. And then as you progressed in your studies, you went to study classical?
1: Yeah. Yeah, and I thought that's what I wanted to do for a career, and then sort of got away from music for a little while, went back to school, got a teaching degree to make up for a little while, and then I fell in love with Otis Redding and mm-hmm. Donny Hathaway, mm-hmm. and I was like, well, this is it. No, so that's what got me in.
0: Now, did you take jazz studies?
1: No, I didn't. I never did that. I really got into sort of listening and studying what people were doing. I admired Ella Fitzgerald for just her insane accuracy, and Billie Holiday for her emotion. And so, you know, I appreciated it, but never studied it.
0: Well, mm-hmm. you definitely have captured some of that while infusing, you know, your own voice and style into that. I love all of the. I haven't heard the new. We're going to listen to some new music, but the Ticket to Flavortown just is an amazing R&B, just soaked with great range and vocals, and it's really quite impressive.
1: Thank you.
0: So tell us a little bit about a new group of music. You have some music coming out. Tell us about that.
2: Well, sure, yeah. The song we just heard, Shaky Ground, was on our first album, Ticket to Flavortown, which I myself produced during the pandemic, and it was before we'd assembled the band that we have now. So that was a great project, and I learned a lot from doing that. But since then, we added, you know, Tyson and Joe, and their contribution is finally being captured on this new record we're working on that we recorded in Joe Kohler's studio, and it's five brand new songs that no one's heard you know, no one's heard these recordings yet. They're going to be, this radio show is the first time we're going to release some of these.
0: Awesome.
2: And we're very excited with how it has come out, because like I said, these guys can play, and also Joe is a great studio engineer and producer. So, you know, I produced the first album, Ticket to Flavortown, but this one is a little bit more of a group effort with an emphasis on Joe. Actually, Joe, we were in his studio, and he did the, you know, set up the mics and did all, he was the recording engineer for that aspect of it. And then he mixed 3 of the songs out of 5. I mixed 1 out of 5, and Tyson mixed 1 out of 5. So in terms of the production, it's been fun to have all hands on deck, you know, in addition to the great playing that's on this record. I'm very excited about it. Yeah.
0: Now, this is not the mastered version, correct?
2: Correct.
0: So this is like hot off the press, or
2: hot off the press, so to speak. Yeah.
0: So tell us about Why Do I Stay?
1: Oh, Why Do I Stay? See, it sounds like it's about a romantic relationship.
0: I was going to say.
1: It's about my old teaching job, to be honest. Yeah.
0: That's great.
1: And just sort of my struggles with that decision to leave.
0: That's a big decision, a big life choice.
1: Yeah.
0: All right. Well, let's listen to Why Do I Stay by Caviar and Grits right here on WBDY. Be original.

0: That's very, very groovy.
1: Thank you.
0: Love the groove. So before we started the song, you said, you know, some people think it's about relationships. I noticed that the Ticket to Flavortown, there was a lot of love lost, love won, moving on, empowerment. Is that a theme that's running into the new record?
1: Yeah, I think a lot of what I write is about my own healing journey and my own path and relationships gained and lost and sort of figuring out life through that. So, moving forward, the new album's definitely a continuation of that.
0: In Big Girl Panties, the song off of the first record, you say, I put my right foot and my left foot in, and I feel free to be me. There's like some line like that.
1: Yeah, I put my right foot first and then the left, a wiggle inside and take the first steps to being free, to
0: right,
1: being me.
0: To be you. Yeah. So do you feel like on this record that you're you?
1: You know, yeah. And I think that I've grown as a writer and as a vocalist since the last album, and I'm super excited about these songs.
0: So how do the songs come together usually? What starts the song and how does it develop into what it becomes?
1: I usually get an idea. Usually it's a melody or a single line, a phrase, and I'll go from there, and I'll come up with the chords and lyrics and melody, and I'll bring it to the band. And everybody writes their own parts, which is the awesome part about playing with such great musicians, is that they all know their stuff. And I love hearing how the songs grow and take shape as everybody else joins in. And that's just such a cool process to listen to.
0: Because there's a lot of layers in it. You've got your backup vocals, but then do you have horns and piano on this on this group of songs as well?
1: We have keys.
0: Keys.
1: Yeah. And so, you know, sometimes he'll use sounds for different instruments,
0: okay,
1: or whatever. But yeah, the horns.
2: Yeah, like on Ticket to Flavortown, I added, as a producer, a lot of different layers because we didn't have a band. It was just kind of me.
1: It was a three-piece.
2: Yeah, we had Tyson on drums and Michaela,
1: Moses,
2: and that was it.
1: Drums.
2: Or excuse me, yeah, Moses on drums and Michaela.
0: How did that come together? How did you two start collaborating?
2: We met at open mic.
1: Yeah, Callahan's at a Deep Cuts open mic on Wednesday nights. I just started going out and I didn't really know anybody, and it was down the street and my friend worked there, so I started hanging out in the open mic scene, and that's where I met most of these guys.
0: That's a testament to going out to open mics, because look at what came from
1: put
0: that.
1: Put yourself out there.
0: Oh,
1: and
0: my goodness.
1: Meet new people and try new stuff. Yeah.
0: Your Instagram posts are super, super positive. Like I said before, like very empowering. Do you set out to make a message, or is it?
1: I feel like a lot of what I write about is relatable to other people, but a lot of what I write about is also mental health and finding out who you are. And I feel like sometimes it's kind of hard stuff to talk about. And I have recently been making a real effort to be forthcoming about, you know, the messages and the songs and things, because I think it's important for me in my own growth to share those things, right? Because I can kind of hole up and keep them for myself, but I feel like if I open up and share them with other people, then maybe somebody else will gain something from it too.
0: Have you gotten feedback from people?
1: Oh yeah. It's been interesting. Quite a few messages of like, thank you so much for sharing that. Like, I just enjoy it. It makes me feel relatable. And yeah.
0: That's awesome. That's awesome. Why don't we get into another song? Tell us about Can't Win 'Em All.
1: Can't Win 'Em All is about learning to accept the tough times as being just as important as the good ones. Because it can be easy when you're in a rut to be like, this is awful, I just can't wait for this to be over. And, you know, we don't have a very high tolerance for discomfort in this modern world, you know? So Can't Win 'Em All is about that sort of that difference between, like, this is what it feels like when things aren't great, and then this, on the flip side of that, right, we have nothing to compare it to if we don't have those bad times, so the good ones won't feel so good. Mm-hmm.
0: Right? That's great. Well, let's check out Can't Win 'Em All right here on WBDY's Be Original, Caviar and Grits.

0: that vocal line is just so rich and wonderful. Great job. Everything sounds wonderful. So who else is playing in the band? Who's playing keys, guitar, drums?
1: We got Joe Kohler on guitar, Tyson Alston on keyboard, Moses Valley on the drums, yours truly, Lomo, on the bass, and Michaela doing lead and backing vocals. But then the band also does backing vocals, so there's a little bit of some doubling stuff, plus some... Of course, that song we just heard has no backing vocals. That's interesting part about that. It's the only song on the record with no backing vocals.
2: And I'm playing the acoustic, too.
0: Nice.
1: That's right.
0: And where was it recorded? Was it recorded in a studio, or...?
2: Yeah, Yellow Bike Studio, Joe Kohler Studio.
0: Nice. And that's here in Binghamton?
2: Yep.
0: That's wonderful. What else have those guys done? Have they come from other prominent bands in the area?
1: You'd recognize Joe from Driftwood.
0: Okay.
1: Tyson's been in a bunch of local projects.
2: He's currently in Metronome.
1: Yep. I can't think of the... I'm drawing a blank on any of his other past projects. Sorry, Tyson.
2: And Moses plays with Kid Bass in the Magic Ring.
0: Awesome. Wow. I mean, I'm from the city, and when I came up here, I was just kind of blown away at the talent that's in this area. It's, to me, it's really surprising. I mean, of course, for you guys, you're here, and you know the people that you play with and how great they are. But I'm like, wow, there's so much talent here.
2: There's a really talented little pocket, yeah.
0: So how have the shows been, the live shows?
2: So fun, and we're currently working on a live show, working on a new set list, working on arranging all the fun details that go into that. So that's been an exciting project.
0: And you play solo as well, right?
2: Yeah, I do. Yeah.
0: So tell me about the differences between doing solo and then doing the band.
2: When I play by myself, I feel like it's just more of like an intimate songwriter type of experience, and I'll often tell little stories about songs and where they came from and that sort of thing. And then playing with the band is like some kind of magic happens on stage, and, you know, just the connection is so real and the audience feels it too, and it feels good.
0: What has been some notable shows for you?
2: We played at a lot of local music festivals. We do the Harper Stands Rec Park Music Fest. We play at Blues on the Bridge, which is always a great time.
0: That's a big show, big stage.
2: Yeah, and we just started branching out recently. We played in Ithaca, so looking to do some more of that type of thing as well.
0: Nice. And you are playing this week at the Barleycorn on the 27th?
2: Yeah. Yep. John Barleycorn in Owego. We love it there. Great little space.
1: Yeah. 8 o'clock Saturday, the party starts.
2: And we haven't played together in a couple of months. We rehearse.
1: Yeah.
2: Every week.
1: Winter's, you know, a little bit slow for gigs. But yeah, this will be a fun one. Yeah.
2: Yeah.
1: Get back in.
2: First chance in a little while.
1: Yeah.
0: It's going to be exciting. Tell us about Good, Good Love.
2: Good, Good Love. Good, Good Love sort of speaks for itself. Yeah.
0: Yeah.
2: Yeah. Let's just listen to it.
0: Let's just do that. Let's just listen to that. It'll explain itself. This is Caviar and Grits, Good, Good Love, right here on WBDY's Be Original.

0: You are right. Good, good love just speaks for itself. So on the break, you said that there was a video that was shot for this song?
1: Yeah, it was super fun. We got live footage with Matt Ebers. He took the video and while we were recording the song at Yellow Bike Studio. So it's so cool and vibey and really captures like the feel of us just being together and hanging out.
2: Yeah, we had a good time recording that, and it comes across in the video. Matt did a great job of capturing those family vibes kind of in the recording studio. Nice. So look for that. Yeah, that'll be, I mean, all these songs are the first time they're being heard, but look for that video soon. That'll be the premiere. That'll be the first single, I guess, off of this.
0: Sweet. Is there a timeline for when the album, it's so funny saying album or record, like that really doesn't
1: pick
0: exist.
1: Your poison.
0: Yeah.
1: Probably this spring, this spring sometime, early spring maybe.
2: Yeah, at this point all the recording's done and we're sending them away to be mastered, so I would say early spring sounds like the right timeline. That's what we're shooting for, yes.
0: Nice. Are there any plans this year for certain stages that you want to play or, you know, things that you want to accomplish?
2: We've been talking about that a lot in rehearsal, about kind of our multi-year plan. Mm-hmm. Like you said in our intro, you know, we'd love to be playing Nashville and
0: Atlanta, New York, LA.
2: So we're working on how we're gonna branch out and get to those areas. But it starts with trying to get into the neighboring cities like Ithaca and Syracuse and Rochester, Elmira, Scranton. There's a lot going on within an hour or two of Binghamton, so that's basically our game plan, is one way or another, you know, find ways of getting into those cities, either by trading gigs with other bands or trying to get on music festivals, whatever we can figure out.
0: I don't really like to talk business, but I have to ask, any interest from anything, you know, like business wise, anyone has approached you with? Not yet.
1: No.
2: Wait till they hear this EP.
0: It's gotta be coming.
2: Yeah.
0: It really does. The music is just super awesome. Look at that. Keep digging. I dig the music. So this sounds, Keep Digging sounds like another positive spin on.
1: Sort of, but it's a little heavy too, and it's I feel like I have these two parts of myself. I have this part that loves stability and organization and routine, and this part of me that wants to go live in a van and travel the world or something, right? And these are just really different parts of myself. And so this is all sort of related to that decision to leave that stable career and take the music jump. And I really felt sort of trapped in the system, in the way things are laid out for life to be, in the way life is supposed to be. And so this is a song about trying to figure out how to make my way my way.
0: What was the inspiration that helped you make that choice?
1: The inspiration that helped me make
0: the choice to leave, you know, that other kind of world behind and like go 100%.
1: I didn't have time for both, right? And I felt like this other life was just taking up too much of my time, and then I wasn't writing as much, right? I wasn't booking the band, I wasn't practicing as much, and then, you know, that was just felt like a piece of me was missing, and I needed to give more of my attention to that.
0: Was there one specific moment when it switched for you?
1: No, I think I sort of always knew, but it was a matter of allowing myself to lean in to that wants to go live in a van and travel the world side of myself.
0: Valid.
1: I pushed that down, I think, because I really love stability.
0: Right. But then you're not 100% happy.
1: Right. Yeah. Right. So it's just this constant push and pull with myself.
0: You validated those feelings, right?
1: Yeah.
0: And just kind of went for it.
1: Yep.
0: Well, we're all glad that you did. Let's listen to another track. This is Keep Digging by Caviar and Grits right here on WBDY 99.5 FM.

0: That was Keep Digging by Caviar and Grits. Hey, we'd like to take a minute to thank our listeners who've contributed to the Bundy Museum, helping fund its efforts to foster the arts in all of its various forms. 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
1: Just the five of us, the standard lineup for the band.
0: And you're doing the whole night? You're playing?
2: Yeah.
0: That's awesome.
1: Yeah,
2: we'll do two sets. We've been working on what we call our ideal set. You know, if we could just play for like an hour and 15 minutes at a theater show kind of thing. So one of the two sets will be one that we've really been working hard on, going from one song to the next and really crafting an arc. And then the other set will be the songs that are left over that didn't go into the ideal set, but both of them will have spectacular music.
1: Yeah, we got a lot of good songs. It was tough to choose.
0: So someone that hasn't ever seen the band, what should they expect? Like if they hear this and they're like, you know what, I'm gonna check them out. That sounds great. What can they expect?
1: I think that people often tell us at a Caviar show that they feel like they're part of it, that they feel like they're right there vibing with us, and that they can feel the energy on stage and they feel connected to it. And I think the music strikes a chord with a lot of people, and it just feels good. It makes you want to move. And it's sort of an emotional and spiritual experience in some ways. Mm-hmm. And I like that feeling of having the audience sharing that with us, feed off of it.
0: I think not only the music, but also the lyrics. They you can really relate to them.
1: Thank you. Yeah, I try really hard to sort of convey those feelings in a way that will help other people connect as well.
0: Mm. Have you written poetry before, or is it just all in your songs?
1: All in my songs. Mm. Yeah, I always enjoyed writing, like in school and stuff, and but never got into any other type of poetry or anything like that. It just sort of started coming out with the music.

0: Okay. Yeah, because that's really super positive, cool stuff.
1: Thank you.
0: Who did, by the way, who did the artwork for the last album cover?
2: Oh, I'm drawing a blank on his first name, but his art studio is called Bourbon Sunday.
1: Nathaniel Diaz.
2: There you go.
0: That's so psychedelic. It's like, it's awesome, psychedelic and just perfect.
1: Yeah, so cool. We just gave him the idea that Flavortown was this cool, funky city, and he rolled with it, and it's just
2: he kind of read our mind on that. Yeah, he really did a great job translating what we were thinking when we described Funky Town or Flavor Town. Flavor Town.
0: Flavor Town is Funky Town.
2: and I might add, the new EP we're working on is called The C&G Spot, and it's kind of a funky tavern / music hall inside of Flavor Town. But anyways, yeah.
0: So there's a thread that goes through it.
2: Yeah.
0: Awesome. Now, is he doing the artwork again, or that hasn't been decided yet?
2: No, I think we're taking a different approach with the art. He did a great job, and we would work with him again, but I think we have a different idea for what we're going to do with this one. So
0: sure, change it up.
2: Yeah.
1: Yeah, it's so cool.
2: Yeah, I don't want to give it away, but we've got a pretty cool idea for the album cover for the C&G spot.
0: Wonderful. Well, thank you two so much for coming down. It's a pleasure meeting you and listening to your new music. Want to get everybody to come down to the John Barleycorn in Owego on the 27th, starting at 8:00.
2: 8:00.
0: That's right. Be there, and can't wait till the record comes out. And we hope you come back again.
2: Thanks for listening. Thanks for having us.
1: Absolutely, yeah.
0: All right. Let's go out with You're the Best.
1: You're the Best.
0: What's
1: You know what? Actually, You're the Best is, I wrote it for my ex-husband. He's a real great guy and a good friend. And I figured he got so many breakup songs, he deserved a nice one too. So, yeah.
0: Square Peg. Round Hole.
1: Yeah.
0: That is the best breakup song ever.
1: Thank you.
0: So shout out to
1: John.
0: Hey, shout out to John, and thank you so much for coming down and hanging with me.
2: Thank you, appreciate it.
0: I really love your music. All right, this one is You're the Best right here on WBDY 99.5 FM. Be original.

If you have recorded material, you're a musician, band, producer, artist, and you would like to come down and share your music with the WBDY audience, please hit me up at djko@bundymuseum.org. We'd like to thank Michaela and Jim from Caviar and Grits for coming down and hanging out and sharing their music with us. Let's go out with one more from the last album, Ticket to Flavortown. This is called Some Kind of Way. Be adventurous, be creative. Be original. I'm DJ KO. Peace.

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0: I'm Rick Smith, and this is Labor History in Two. On this day in labor history, the year was 1989. That was the day the Federal Bureau of Investigation and the Environmental Protection Agency raided a Department of Energy facility just outside Denver, Colorado. Rockwell International operated Rocky Flats plutonium processing plant on behalf of the federal government. From 1952 until 1989, workers there made plutonium triggers for nuclear warheads. They reported procedurally unsafe working conditions and rare forms of cancer. Workers also worried about disposal of radioactive material and the potential public health threat the facility posed. Just after 9 a.m., 90 FBI and EPA agents executed Operation Desert Glow, beginning their raid and investigation into potential environmental crimes at the 6,000-plus acre facility. According to Kristen Iverson, author of Full Body Burden, Growing Up in the Shadows of Rocky Flats, evidence collected over the course of 18 days indicated that for more than 30 years, spills, leaks, and waste disposal practices have contaminated dozens of sites around the facility. The most significant public health issue is groundwater pollution, and more than 2,640 pounds of plutonium is missing. The 21-month grand jury investigation revealed that the facility had been burning radioactive and toxic waste in an incinerator for decades, despite regulations requiring its shutdown. It also revealed secret dumping of radioactive waste into officially closed waste ponds. Infuriated jurors wrote their own grand jury report when they learned a plea deal had been cut with millions in fines, but that there would be no indictments. Their report remains sealed. Rocky Flats was eventually declared a Superfund site, and years of cleanup began. In 2001, Congress decided to turn most of the acreage into a wildlife refuge with park trails for hiking and horseback riding.
1: Peace, family, it's Rolo Martinez, and everybody always asks us, what's ICANN mission? 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ICANN, because we can. And y'all need any information, go to our Facebook, ICANN group, or contact personally Rolo Martinez. And I'll give y'all all the answers you need. Again, just contact me personally, Rolo Martinez, or go to our Facebook group. I can. Peace to you all.
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7: Bitch, I'm a dip setter. I got the heat with me. I got a temp setter. I got a sun setter. Yeah, that's the bum setter. This shit agrees to me. I watched the wind settle. I took a mood setter. Then I felt two settle. I took a resetter. Now I feel two better. These niggas knew better. 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

0: I don't cuff her, I can't lose it. 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

0: I'm off the Myers and the lean. 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
1: That's why I'm over-retarded?
0: Baby, welcome to the party.
1: Huh?
0: I hit the boy up and then I go skating a Rari. 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
1: Gun on my
0: head. One and a half.
1: Ten in
0: the clip.
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0: 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Training regimens, they starting to call me Slim. God of the mic when I'm accepting them.
1: Call me Queen King. Of the mix. Of the mix. Of the mix. Of the mix.

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1: For the Daily Yonder and Public News Service, this is the news from rural America. Customs and Border Protection is building massive walls along the Rio Grande. But news coverage by rural outlets sparked bipartisan backlash to the plan among residents, ranchers, and local officials, especially when it comes to border wall construction in Big Bend National Park. A lack of publicly available information led folks to depend on local reporters like Sam Karras at Big Bend Sentinel.
2: People were very scared because the term eminent domain started getting thrown around almost immediately.
1: Karras says small West Texas newsrooms struggled to cover huge, fast-moving stories. But with wide distribution and by creating new formats, they've been drawing outside attention.
2: Things are happening so incredibly quickly that it's shifted the way that we think about news.
1: Disruptions to oil and gas markets are raising home energy costs. Rural families in Maine and Vermont pay the biggest share of their income, with Alaska and Wyoming close behind. The Sierra Club's Johanna Haro Torres says their data showed that last year, American households paid almost $120 more for electricity, cutting into food, housing, and healthcare budgets.
3: Low-income households are suffering the most, and there isn't things that are available to them to help offset these costs.
1: That's even before the U.S.-Iran war. Moody's estimates the conflict is costing each household an average of $750 more in government spending and higher prices for gas and other products. A long-overdue farm bill is finally moving through Congress, but critics say it still favors corporate producers over independents. The bill would channel commodity supports and disaster funds to large ag operations away from smaller ones. And Angela Huffman with Farm Action says those smaller players are vital for many local communities.
4: A farm bill really needs to shift power back into the hands of farmers to grow healthy foods and not lock in more advantages for the largest corporations.
1: Meanwhile, contracts for popular farm conservation programs have been dramatically cut by the Trump administration. Michael Happ with the Institute for Agriculture and Trade Policy worries that sends the wrong message, especially given the changing climate.
5: The dust storms that are going on and they're more frequent these days, if we have folks who are just kind of giving up on these programs that can help, that doesn't seem like a good thing to me.
1: Don't kiss your chickens, say doctors tracking a multi-state salmonella outbreak linked to backyard poultry. Washington State reports one death and 54 hospitalizations. Epidemiologist Hannah Olteen says showing too much love risks spreading the bacterial infection.
6: They're so cute, and so that's a real temptation for folks. But we definitely recommend not kissing or snuggling poultry and not eating or drinking around them.
1: For the Daily Yonder and Public News Service, I'm Roz Brown. 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

I'm sorry that I'm black. I'm sorry that I'm black. I'm sorry that it's so hard for me to look back. Look back on how harsh they used to treat us. Trying to make extinction of the blacks while they use us. I'm sorry that we keep getting beat physically with both hands, weapons, and feet. I'm sorry that now another generation's grown up knowing nothing's getting old. Getting picked on and told stories of their families being sold. Can we be free? I got chains on my feet moving forward, trying to succeed. I'm sorry that I keep repeating the word black to be forcefully seen and known why I can't go back. Mindfully, knowing from another 3 years something might change. Maybe more voices might speak up. Not mentally, but physically change the ways. And we wonder why humanity has now grown aggressive. Aggressive enough of the ways that the government may have progressed us. I'm sorry that we have no order, that us blacks are not sticking together. Did you forget we have churches? Get together and pray, our system is broken. I'm sorry that we're not cherished while we're here. For them known without us, there would be no here. You see, it was the blacks who have made up most of each and everything that we use today. I'm sorry that they use racism against our names with such poverty, then it's us that they blame.

I'm sorry that only a few years ago was colored boy and colored girl, and they didn't like for colored people to be in this world. I'm sorry that you're judged by the color of your skin, but she's white, he's black. Just listen. They say don't judge a book by its cover, but I'm a person, a human, someone, something. The stereotype from you to me? I'm black, you see. No partiality. But there is. They criticize what they see. I'm sorry that I'm black because my mother told me black is beautiful. Something I believe. So why so judgmental? Well, I'm not sorry. I want you to know what's going on in my head. Representing the NAACP, our story is not dead. The direction we can go is only by growth. Building up our family so that everyone may know. I'm sorry that I'm black. I'm sorry that I keep walking and not looking back. I'm sorry that I'm black. I'm sorry that it's so hard for me to look back. I'm sorry that I'm black. I'm sorry, but I'm not sorry. I'm not sorry.

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1: You're listening to Winoni, Mr. Blues Harris's 1949 chart-topping single, All She Wants to Do is Rock. 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
1: Harris dropped out of Creighton University in his hometown of Omaha to join a traveling revue. By 1940, he had relocated to L.A. and became a nightclub favorite, performing with the leading orchestras of the day, including Cab Calloway's and Lionel Hampton's. After recording for a series of labels in the late 40s, Harris joined King Records, which released this tune, the most successful of his solo career and his second number one record. And who says blues men aren't poets? The second line, Stop All the Clocks, is said to be an homage to W.H. Auden's 1936 poem of the same name, later renamed Funeral Blues.
0: All she wants to do is rock.
1: 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I'm Brett Barry.
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1: You're listening to Winoni, Mr. Blues Harris's 1949 chart-topping single, All She Wants to Do Is Rock. 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
1: Harris dropped out of Creighton University in his hometown of Omaha to join a traveling review. By 1940, he had relocated to L.A. and became a nightclub favorite, performing with the leading orchestras of the day, including Cab Calloway's and Lionel Hampton's. After recording for a series of labels in the late 40s, Harris joined King Records, which released this tune, the most successful of his solo career and his second number one record. And who says blues men aren't poets? The second line, Stop All the Clocks, is said to be an homage to W.H. Auden's 1936 poem of the same name, later renamed Funeral Blues.
0: All she wants to do is rock.
1: 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I'm Brett Berry.
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0: Hi, this is Arnie Arneson, and this is the Friday edition of The Attitude with Arnie Arneson and producers Dave Scott and Stephanie Collins. As you know, we record on an absolutely lovely Thursday morning in Concord, New Hampshire. So I was watching MS Now this morning, and they were interviewing, I guess it was the daughter of Mario Cuomo. And they're about to release today, Thursday, a documentary about Mario Cuomo. And so they were talking about that. And it triggered a memory for me, everyone. So let me remind you, I describe myself right now as a politician in recovery, but I also was the first female candidate on a major party platform to not only run for governor, but to win her primary, okay, against the party chairman and the five-term congressman. I beat them 2-1. I was a little girl from the North Country with two little kids. I drove a 13-year-old Subaru. I was the poorest candidate. I never held a title in the party, but I had spent a number of years talking to people about the frustration of the economy, about what was happening with their taxes, could they afford their house? So I had been outside of Concord for a long time. So while I may not have had a leadership title, people knew me. I mean, people really knew me. So I contacted this woman who had run a campaign for the party chairman who had run for governor and lost. But she was a fabulous, fabulous campaign organizer. She was just really good at on-the-ground work. And I called her up and I said, Gail, will you run my campaign? And of course, she believed in what I was talking about. Plus, I was a girl and she was so excited. She said yes. And I said, well, here's the problem, Gail. I can only pay you $50 a week. Oh, this is how I started. I said, so in a lot of ways, I'm asking you at least initially to be a volunteer. And she said, okay, this is 1991, everyone. This is the late summer, early fall of 1991. And all of a sudden, about maybe a month and a half into the campaign where I'm paying her $50 a week, she gets a call from the former party chairman whose campaign she had run. Why? Because he was tapped by Mario Cuomo to run his campaign for president in New Hampshire. Because as many of you know, he was talking about running for president. So he calls her up, knows that she's just the best organizer on the planet, and says, I want you to come on to the campaign with me. We will together run Mario's campaign in New Hampshire. So Gail calls me up and says, I've been offered this position. I won't leave you, but what if I take a hiatus for 2 or 3 months, work for Cuomo, and then come back? And I got really quiet, and I said, no. If you leave, you leave. You have to make a choice. And I understand this is an incredible thing for me to ask. Mario Cuomo, running a campaign, this is New Hampshire. I'm sure they're going to pay you an incredible amount of money. But in the end, you either stick or you leave. She goes, can I think about it? So 3 days later, she called me up and she said, I'll stick. Now, guess what happened? Joe Grandmaison, who is going to run Mario Cuomo's campaign for president, is on the tarmac in Manchester, New Hampshire, waiting for a plane to land from New York. Who was supposed to be on the plane? Mario Cuomo. Who never showed up? Mario Cuomo. So in the end, Gail's decision not to go with Mario turned out not to be such a negative decision. And she got tremendous acclaim because even though I lost the race for governor, I got more votes than any Democrat in history. I even got an editorial in the Wall Street Journal. And every member of my staff, because everybody was so blown away by the work they did, got hired to do remarkable things around the country. So I just want to tell you, thank you, Mario, for not running. Okay, that's all I have to say. I don't know if that's in the documentary, but let me tell you, I know that piece of the documentary only too well. And then before I introduce my first guest, because if it's Friday, it must be Texas, I also want to bring another story in about the extremes of the Republican Party. It is no longer a Republican Party. I know what Republicans are. I love Republicans. In fact, I married a Republican libertarian atheist who had never voted for me. I mean, what does that tell you about Republicans? And my whole family is Republican. But this is not a Republican Party. This is the MAGA Party. And the MAGA Party is so extreme, it doesn't even belong on a democracy chart. I will be honest with you. And I saw this headline, and I want to just read it to you. Moment of silence for Derek Chauvin at the GOP state convention. It turns out that there was a moment of silence, a silent prayer, for the former Minneapolis police officer convicted of second-degree murder in George Floyd's killing. All right? This is what happened at the Minnesota Republican Convention.
1: I mean, I read this and I started to shake. And I said, you know what? I think the subtitle for the MAGA party is We Hate Blacks. It's simple. It gets to the point. It explains DEI. It explains white Christian nationalism. It explains the moment of silence for Derek Chauvin. Oh, my God. So although the leadership of the party was hysterical about this, this is what they did. I just want folks to know this is no longer a party on the Democratic spectrum. This is basically an embrace of fascism, an embrace of Islamophobia, anti-Semitism, anti-black, you name it, they're anti. If it ain't white, it's not good. All right, so if it's Friday, it must be Texas. And I've been reading a whole series of stories, not about Ken Paxton, but about a guy named Beau French. Now, what you need to know about Beau French is that I actually knew who Beau French was. Why? Because we've been covering Texas now for 15 years. And when we were talking about the upcoming primary in Texas, a lot of folks were talking about the guy that was running for railroad commissioner. And of course, people don't know this, but the railroad commission position has nothing to do with railroads. Not a thing, okay? It has to do with oil and gas, of course, which is why it's a really, really important position. And it turns out that the incumbent commissioner was supported by everyone. All the major Republican players were supporting the incumbent, but all the lunatics and all the big sort of, you know, extremist Republican billionaires like Tim Dunn, they wanted this guy named Beau French. Well, I think what you need to know is what happened was, did the incumbent win even though he had Abbott's support, he had Dan Patrick's support? No, Beau French won. So I thought, okay, so I'm reading all these articles about Beau French, but as they're waxing poetic about this very, very extreme fellow who won the position, they spend very little time talking about the Democrat who's running against him. And it turns out the Democrat who's running against him checks every box. I mean every box. I don't mean a partisan box. I mean a skill set that one would want as railroad commissioner. So we have talked to him in the past, and I thought, you know, I think it's time for you to re-meet John Rosenthal, who is the Democratic candidate for railroad commissioner. He is, it turns out, I was looking at your bio, and it turns out you are one of only three engineers currently serving in the Texas State House of Representatives. Oh my God, an engineer? How ridiculous is that? That's so incredible. John Rosenthal has been in Texas since 1979. He earned his Bachelor of Science in Mechanical Engineering from the University of Texas at Austin in 1991. He worked for over 25 years as a project manager, an engineering manager, and subsea systems engineer in the oil and gas industry. Obviously, the man is highly qualified. I think you even won an award when you were a freshman in the Texas legislature. I won an award too. Oh, we have so much in common. Anyway, and then it turns out you decided that you should run for a seat on the Texas Railroad Commission, which makes so much sense. You have the skills. This is an interesting year. And it turns out maybe you got the luck of the draw with Beau French, because maybe there's a possibility. But I wanted to bring you back on the air because I wanted people not only in Texas but around the country to understand that the Railroad Commission position isn't just an important position for Texas. It's an important position for the country. Because when you think of Texas, you know, as Texas goes, so goes the country, you do think of oil and gas. And if this is a position that does oversight over this very, very important industry, then you want the best people, not only for the industry in Texas, but for us as a nation. So, John Rosenthal, congratulations on being the Democratic nominee. Maybe even to some extent, congratulations, you got Beau French. But let's remind everyone a little bit, not only about who you are, but about what this job entails and why what you bring to the table and what you see is important for this position is something that should not only resonate with people nationally, but should resonate with Texans, especially at this moment. So thank you so much for joining me.
2: Thank you so much for having me on.
1: Oh, it's a pleasure.
2: This is a moment, right?
1: It is a moment. You know,
2: what we used to call a critical juncture.
1: Mm-hmm. The tipping point. This may be a tipping point, John.
2: It could be.
1: And as I was saying to you before you came on the air, there's a name everyone knows that's running for an elected position in Texas, and that name is Tallarico. So I said to you before you came on the air, you kind of remind me of the Tallarico of this position, because you bring to the table calmness, skills, and understanding of the job, An ability to reach out to both sides, including the oil and gas industry. And when I think of Tallarico, Tallarico wants to be a candidate for all of Texas. And I think to a large extent, you also want to be a railroad commissioner with that kind of vision in mind.
2: Absolutely. Absolutely. Yeah.
1: All right. So tell me a little bit, again, come to the table a little bit, fill in the details a little bit about you, but also not only about this position, but what you think needs to happen if you become the railroad commissioner. What is John Rosenthal's agenda?
2: Sure. So great opening, and thank you for all the kind words. I'm definitely not the as talented a politician as James Tallarico is, although we're classmates.
1: Yeah.
2: We were elected to the Texas House in the same year.
1: Yep,
2: we both flipped districts from red to blue.
1: Whoa.
2: In 20.
1: See, I was right. I was right. You know, you don't have to look like him and sound like him to be like him. All right, keep going, John.
2: But in this role, so the Railroad Commission of Texas, as you said, has nothing to do with railroads. It was established in the 1800s. At that time, it was about railroads. But as, you know, the federal transportation folks took over transportation and railroads, this position, this agency migrated to the regulation of oil and gas operations. So that's drilling, actually also surface mining, chemical waste management, pipelines, production, all that
1: okay.
2: sort of
1: stuff. Okay, okay.
2: So on top of being the oversight of the largest part of the Texas economy, and of course, Texas is one of the largest economies in the world, right? And oil and gas is 30% of that.
1: Right. And now at the Strait of Hormuz, the fact that we're producing oil and gas is also very important because it's like, you know, it's not even coming through because of what's happening with the war in Iran. But again, so you're responsible for the regulation. What are your concerns about how it is currently being regulated? And are there areas where not only could you improve the regulation, but you might also improve the health and safety of Texans?
2: Sure. That's what I was going to say is this is also maybe the most consequential environmental election in the country.
1: Right.
2: Because while the United States is a polluter on this planet, Texas leads the nation in pollution. It also leads the nation in energy production. So we also lead the nation in wind energy production. So it's there's a lot to unpack here. And this is the Railroad Commission of Texas. It's an agency. They have a $500 million budget, 1,000 employees, and there are three commissioners that serve 6-year terms staggered, so one is up every 2 years. And these commissioners are elected in statewide elections.
1: Mm-hmm.
2: And so for the past at least 30 years, for my visibility on it, these folks have been insiders to the industry and either make their money that way or, you know, profit from the industry. The incumbent who is just ousted has financial interests in over a dozen, I think it's 16 or 18 chemical waste management companies. And that is the byproducts of drilling and production, you know, include a lot of waste chemicals, what we call produced water, which is heavily laden with chemicals and salt. The management of that stuff is critical for the environment.
1: So let me ask you a question, John. So as I'm listening to you, I wrote the first ethics laws for the state of New Hampshire. And one of the drivers for me to write the first ethics laws in the 1980s was that I was aware of so many conflicts of interest, okay? That people were voting on things that would impact an industry they were related to or a portfolio with stock that they had. I'm wondering, does the railroad commissioners, is there a code of conduct for them or is it like the Wild West?
2: It's There's a code. They haven't, by and large, you know, followed it all the time. Jim Wright, who was the incumbent, who is the incumbent, who will not be in the election, did for the first time just this year step out of a vote that had to do with a company he directly profits from.
1: Okay.
2: So, and I think he did that because it was an election year, but. You know,
1: but it didn't serve him well. Again, because what I pointed out in one of the articles was that only 7.9% of all the Republicans in the state voted in the primary. Can I repeat that? 7.9%. That's not a big number. But in addition to which, so if you know that, you know that sort of maybe even the reasonable or rational Republicans decided not to show up. So what showed up were obviously the extremes. And when the extremes show up, Beau French is like the prototype for the extreme MAGA voter. And ultimately, he's the one that won.
2: So he is, and he's the one that won. But actually, there is a little bit of good news in this because in a primary, and he won the runoff. So not only did he force a runoff, they had a five-way primary. In the runoff, you have a really distilled slice of the electorate showing up. It's a very low turnout thing. Beau French barely won that by like 1.2%.
1: Wow, and I didn't know that. Okay.
2: There are a lot of Republicans out there. And according to the map we're looking at, the Republicans that work in areas that have a lot of energy production and energy jobs, the folks that are more likely to know what this agency is and does and how important it is, voted majority for the incumbent. Because while he was, you know, clearly self-dealing and sort of run-of-the-mill, what I call a corrupt run-of-the-mill.
1: Corrupt run-of-the-mill. That's right. A cookie-cutter run-of-the-mill.
2: Just a normal, but not a flamethrower and not a bold, proud racist and all those things. He actually ran on the issues. And they support him. So I'm going to reach out to the moderate Texans that know what this agency does, and that know that we have hundreds of thousands. I think we have about 500,000 Texans who work directly in the industry. And there are millions more that work in adjacent industries that either feed it or profit from it.
1: Right.
2: You know, think about the caterers or the uniform services.
1: Again, it's like concentric rings, you know, as you go out and out and out, you realize that. So I saw a post that you posted on X. Even Greg Abbott admits it. Beau French doesn't know the first thing about oil and gas. The runoff is over and November is locked in. An experienced mechanical engineer versus a candidate whose own party warns he would wreck the Texas energy system. We need competence, not chaos.
2: Chaos.
1: Yes, I love it. Beau French's upset reshapes the Railroad Commission race, giving Democrats hope. And they really do that. And I think the idea is you do have to reach out to those Republicans. You do have to reach out to the industry. But the industry is divided, John, because you've got the big boys like Chevron and whatever, and they clearly were with the incumbent. But the smaller oil and gas folks, like the Dunns, were with Beau French. My question is, who has greater influence over the Republicans and the independents that would show up? Do they want to hear, like, do you think you could court Chevron and Chevron could put their hand on you and say, look, we need someone who at least gets it and won't spend his time talking about Sharia law and Islamophobia as opposed to talk about oil and gas? I'm kind of curious because it sounds like in some ways you need to sort of divide the industry up between the nationals and the locals. Is that correct?
2: That's a pretty fair assessment. I think the Wilkes and Dunn thing, I think they had some, the rumor is that they had they took issue with the incumbent actually trying to promote some rules to strengthen environmental protection around waste pits.
1: Right.
2: And this is like for plastic liners so that the pits wouldn't leak waste into the environment.
1: Okay.
2: And they apparently, that at least that's the rumor, and that was one of the reasons they supported Beau French. They are bold Christian nationalists. These are the same people that promoted the Ten Commandments in school bills that we passed.
1: So the interesting thing is, so I guess my question to you is, we talk about the fact that they're number one in oil and gas, they're number one in wind, but they're number one in pollution. All right. And the pollution piece really impacts all of us because pollution doesn't stay in one place. It goes into the air, it goes into the water. And whether you're in Texas or Louisiana or even New York, eventually, you know, the pollution does impact you as well. So what are your recommendations for the industry? And the industry is always price aware. They don't like to spend a lot of money. And the idea of cleaning up pollution doesn't necessarily like aid and abet their profit. Okay, I mean, I'm going to be realistic here. So my question to you is, how do you sell who you are, what you believe, and your concerns about that? Because the pollution concern is about the people that live near those oil rigs. It's about the people that work on them. It's about the water that they need. So, you know, you want them to be, how do I say this, good neighbors, all right? In the end, good stewards. You want them to do well, but you don't want them to do harm.
2: Exactly. And this is actually my whole pitch. So thanks for that. Maybe you should come work on the campaign, because that's exactly what I say all the time. I am actually in the process of meeting with some of the oil and gas major operators. And they do have more influence over the economy, over the, let's say, the Texas Oil and Gas Association, which is the lobbying group that represents oil and gas interests. But it's my intention to stake out the middle ground and be the mainstream candidate. So while I also believe that our industry can be good community neighbors and good stewards of the environment, while we are profitable and providing the jobs and the vital part of the Texas economy. And I think that's the message. So the part about cleaning up the environment and addressing these, we haven't talked about the zombie wells and the orphan wells. And these are old wells that have been plugged that just continue to pollute, or they lose containment or whatever. This has risen to be a top issue with Republican voters in energy and in energy areas.
1: Right.
2: And so you don't think of the Republicans as being the environmentalists, but if you had a well blowout that destroyed the only church in your town, which just happened in the Permian Basin area a few weeks ago, it might be an issue for you.
1: Right.
2: And so I would work with industry to partner up on ways that we can make sure that those programs to plug the wells are better paid for, and that industry is incentivized to comply and punished for when they're egregious violators.
1: So John, I am going to beg you to go there for sure and to talk to them, because I think they need to hear you. They need to understand how reasonable you are. And I'm going to share, as an old lady in politics, that many, many years ago, I went to what was the precursor to BAE Systems in Nashua, New Hampshire. It was Lockheed Sanders, okay? And I was invited down to speak to the board, right? Because I was running for governor in their state, and I was the first girl, and they wanted to sort of kick the tires. And I was booked for a 15-minute conversation, and it was all men in the room, by the way. And of course, even the person that delivered the coffee was a male. And I'm wearing a white wool suit, and I felt very virginal in that room. Anyway, but we were supposed to book for 15 minutes. We talked for almost an hour, all right? And my staff had to pull me out. And one of the guys said, "It's never been so exciting in this room." And I said, "Well, isn't that sad?" But let me tell you what I learned about 8 months after the election. I lost. The attorney general won. The former attorney general for John Sununu won. But one of the guys that was at that board meeting said, "When you left the room, we all looked at each other and realized it would be okay if you won." Not that they would support me, John, but all of a sudden now they were able to evaluate the conversation, the rational thinking I brought to the table, that I was open to hearing from them and learning from them, not always agreeing, all right? But that they should say that shows you why you've got to go, all right? Because I think
2: 100%.
1: That because I think you will present in a way that they can not only hear you, but they're looking at Beau French, who's just, he's off the charts. He has no knowledge. You know, he uses this as an agenda, not to deal with oil and gas, but to deal with some sort of very marginal issue. And in the end, that doesn't help the industry either.
2: It's true. It doesn't. And that's the case. So I already have appointments to talk to the Permian Basin Petroleum Association, the Texas Oil and Gas Association, and a couple of oil majors. And I will make the case that I am better for business in Texas.
1: And I hope that these interviews are covered by the media. I mean, we know how we're such a small number of people, but I just hope the Texas Tribune, I even hope ProPublica shows up. I mean, I want people to know that you did this. I also want them to hear the Q&A, okay? Because they may not be the expert in the room, you know, because whatever, but they will want to hear the questions that you were challenged with and your responses, because one, it shows your ability to reach out. It shows your engineering sophistication, which I think is so important. Beau French can't do that. And what I would love is a split screen, because I think that the same folks that are inviting, or that you have been invited to talk to, invite Beau. And then I want people to hear what Beau French's response is versus what John Rosenthal's responses are. And in the end, I think that, well, I think Texas deserves it. And at this tipping point, So does the country, John. So does the country. All right, everyone. If it is Friday, it must be Texas. What are we doing this time? We're doing railroad commissioner position. Now you know everything you need to know as you move forward. Thank you so much and good luck on your run.
2: Thank you so much.
1: You're welcome. This, everyone, is a Friday edition of The Attitude. Stick around, folks. We will be right back.
3: Pete Hegseth has exhorted the American people to pray.
4: Listen up. This matters. I'm Lewis Black, and this is the Civil Liberties Minute with Bill Newman.
3: More specifically, the defense secretary admonished us to pray every day on bended knee for a military victory in the Middle East in the name of Jesus Christ. Let's put aside the polling about how the American people feel about the war in Iran. And let's lay aside for now the reaction of Pope Leo, who said that the Christian mission has often been distorted by a desire for domination, entirely foreign to the way of Jesus Christ. Instead, let's spend this minute considering who Pete Hegseth excluded in his exhortation to all Americans to pray. For starters, he excluded the almost 30% of American adults who are non-believers or religiously unaffiliated. And he excluded Jews and Muslims and Hindus and Unitarians and Quakers and Buddhists and Sikhs and believers in indigenous religions and pagans and Wiccans and Christians who would not subscribe to his invocation. Raising the question, in his call for nationwide solidarity, why did Pete Hegseth, the Secretary of the Department of Defense, what he calls the Department of War, why did Hegseth, speaking for the American government to all the people, so conspicuously omit so many?
4: The Civil Liberties Minute is made possible by the American Civil Liberties Union, because freedom can't defend itself.

0: Hi, welcome back to part two of the Friday edition of The Attitude with Arnie Arneson and producers Dave Scott and Stephanie Collins, continuing to record on Thursday morning. If it's Friday, it must be Bill Curry. Bill Curry was a Connecticut state senator and controller and two-time Democratic nominee for governor. He served as a counselor to the president in the Clinton White House. He's written for Salon, The Daily Beast, The Huffington Post, and The Hartford Current, and has provided commentary on NPR, MS Now, and many other news outlets. So we may have lost our other guest, but it doesn't matter. Between the two of us, we can talk ad nauseum. So, Bill, I heard a commentator, it was either on CNN or MS Now, and it was a conservative Republican, and he referred to Mondani as the crazy socialist mayor of New York City, right? And of course, the commentator didn't respond, didn't push back, just sort of let it slide off their back. Well, it didn't slide off mine, Bill, all right? So I decided that I was going to go to Facebook, and this is what I wrote, but it actually leads into the response. I wrote, got me thinking, so what has our crazy fascist president accomplished? I know. He has driven up the price of food, driven up the price of gas, cut folks off of food stamps, cut them off of health care and student loans, demanded the return of Confederate names to military bases, attacked the franchise in his quest for the mythical election integrity problem, demanding that the Justice Department force states to turn over sensitive election data, ensured that the aging polluting coal plants be kept open, threaten academic institutions by cutting off their grants and challenging their accreditations, dismantled USAID, think Ebola, instituted illegal tariffs, got your refund yet? Eliminated diversity, equity, and inclusion initiatives, abused our immigration laws by subjecting both legal and illegal immigrants to detention, you know, paved over the Rose Garden, demolished the East Wing. I just could go going on and on and on. And I go, I got to stop. Okay, I was exhausted. I said, so next time they refer to Mondani as the crazy socialist, please demand they list his crazy agenda for New Yorkers and then pull out this list and drown them in Trump's fascist accomplishments. Now, you kind of focus on a post about fascism, but I want to let you know what happened. So this very pro-Trump guy got very angry and said, let me show you his accomplishments, Arnie, okay? And like one of the things he talked about is like no taxes on tips. And you know what I reminded him, Bill? The no taxes on tips ends in 2028.
1: It sunsets. It doesn't go as far as he says, and it sunsets. All of the tax breaks for billionaires are permanent.
0: Yes.
1: And all of the alleged favors for the middle class sunset the day he leaves.
0: Yes.
1: It shouldn't be clear. Hi, I'm just doing this to buy your loyalty for while I'm here, not to help you in your lives going forward. Oh. The billionaires, it's a gift that keeps on giving. So for everybody else, it snaps right off.
0: And we need to repeat that and repeat that and repeat that because people need to see the comparison. Yeah. So once again,
1: just for openers, why don't? If our Democratic leaders could just practice saying it a couple of times and then maybe get in the habit of it.
0: Oh, that would be.
1: I've never heard one bring it up.
0: Never. Wait. It gets better. So this is why I was really grateful for the guy that was posting all his accomplishments, because I was able to slice and dice them, right? So one of the other accomplishments was that I guess the Dell family gave Trump and the administration $6.25 billion in order to fund the Trump accounts, okay? And for those of you who may not remember, the Trump accounts are where, you know, children, you know, are born between, I don't know, now and maybe whatever. They get $1,000 in this account, and their parents can contribute up to like $5,000 per year, so that when they turn 18 or 21, they have this nest egg, all right? So, and then remember, Dell donated this money. So there's a twofer here. One is that it turns out that these accounts will only increase inequality. Why will it only increase inequality? Because poor and struggling working families will have no money available to contribute, and the wealthy can max out every year without a problem. In addition to which, the account has his name on it, the Trump account, okay? So the poor only get that first $1,000. And you know, they don't even have $400 left over for disposable anything in case of emergency. So they don't have the money to contribute. They can't pay their rent.
1: When J.D. Vance wanted to encourage more fertility, among women of childbearing age.
0: Yes.
1: His opening offer was $500.
0: Oh, oh my God.
1: Okay, so I guess you have not even a friend in the middle class. Like you've never even had a conversation with someone living a middle class life.
0: Oh,
1: $500.
0: Well,
1: I forget what it finally ended up, but yikes.
0: But and not only that, it wouldn't even pay for the diapers for the first 6 months.
1: It's ludicrous.
0: It is, but so he talked about this, but then guess what I did? So then I looked up the fact that the Dells donated this money. You know what that means, Bill? They get to write it off their taxes.
1: Sure.
0: So not giving, oh God.
1: And we're giving them money.
0: Yes.
1: Okay.
0: Yes.
1: So the taxpayer-funded subsidies that Trump offered to the Dells are worth multiples of their donation.
0: Yep.
1: He's saving their company.
0: Yes.
1: They're making a donation. And not to be too cynical, but also, as with all Trump-related charitable contributions, I'll believe it when I see it.
0: Exactly. And you were talking about, you know, what the Democrats don't talk about. And what we just described is something they should absolutely talk about ad nauseum in places like, you know, Vegas. And I mean, like all the time, because people think, oh, look at this. He sees us. No, he doesn't. He uses you. He doesn't see you. He uses you. And the idea of 2028 versus in perpetuity, that should just so offend them. But I also want to talk about something else that I think the Democrats are not jumping on. So when you look at a map of America, you see the blue coast, right? And then you see a sea of red in between the blue coast, right? And it really is depressing to me because I keep thinking, what is it about Iowa? What is it about Tennessee? What is it about those red states that we don't have the potential for a conversation? So listen to these three headlines. Biggest diesel shock since 2022, deals blow to U.S. farmers. Farm bankruptcies hit six-year high. Demand is booming for new, no-tech, repairable tractors. And then, of course, you know what's happened with the tariffs and how it's impacted farming. You also know what's happening with agriculture and fertilizers. We have a conga line of conversations
1: and
0: nothing.
1: And be sure to throw in deportations.
0: And
1: which
0: oh yes,
1: crippling the agriculture sector.
0: Yeah. So why I don't get it. I mean I don't want to be anti-Trump, but not only is this anti-Trump, but there's a solution. It's not a heavy lift, the solution, but they don't have the capacity to address it, Bill, and that's what frightens me.
1: So. Just a couple things about it. First of all, Trump's only successful career came late in life, and it is that he brands other people's work with his name.
0: Right.
1: Everything he did before that was a failure, a massive failure. And the good news for us is that on the one hand, I've said on this show probably a million times, we give presidents too much credit or blame for the economy's ongoing while they're in office.
0: Right.
1: The president has an enormous effect on the economy, but it's one that follows him, sometimes even by a generation. Did you pick the right transportation system? Did you build the right alliances? Are you educating your kids? Because that will all redound to the collective economic benefit of the country, big time, eventually. Trump is the exception to that rule.
0: Yes,
1: one,
0: thank you.
1: What he's done is so horrifically destructive that he has absolutely, more than any president in history, with the arguable exception of Franklin Roosevelt, but I think Trump takes first place, he has changed the economy on his own watch, all for the worse,
0: yeah.
1: All for the worse. And entirely, and the agricultural sector is just a fine example. I mean, you take the tariffs, the deportations, and the Iran war and the closing of the Strait of Hormuz. Three body blows. They entirely explain what's happening to agriculture right now, except for one factor, which I'll come back to. But the three big factors are all crazy things that he did. A crazy tariff war, an obscene deportation policy, an insane attack on Iran. Those are crushing the agricultural sector in this country. The fourth factor is one that he is only indirectly but still quite substantially responsible for, and that's climate change.
0: Right. Thank you.
1: And drought is afflicting the high plains and all kinds of. We're not going to get apricots out of California pretty soon. This climate, this phenomenon of climate change, is slowly shutting down what has been one of our three greatest assets, which is our climate for agriculture.
0: Right.
1: We wouldn't be where
0: Right.
1: we are without it. And he's killing that as well. And so there's just, there are these easy to, the dots have never been so easy to connect.
0: Right.
1: For someone who wants to go out and make the case and show people how this is working, Trump did it. These are Trump's policies. I did that thing about fascism yesterday, and that's a hobby horse of mine. I
0: I
1: think we should
0: know.
1: use the word more. And I'd let it go, but except that it keeps getting more urgent. But the thing is, we're constantly confused with Trump. I'll just wind up with this, and that is that there are three massive categories of problems with Trump, more really, but one, his fascist ideology. And that piece I did was 1,000 words with 20 examples in it, and the list is goes endlessly. Or we can talk about his massive corruption. And you could write a longer piece on the corruption with even more examples. He's increased his personal wealth by at least $3 billion in the last 16 months, which is more than he stole, earned, or inherited in the first 78 years of his life.
0: That's a billboard. That's a
1: Okay? I mean, that's
0: billboard.
1: just,
0: That's a
1: and
0: billboard. Oh my
1: that's what's
0: God.
1: just happening here.
0: Oh my
1: So
0: God.
1: we can move from the list of fascist, voter suppression, free speech suppression, a police state, a surveillance, all of it. Or then we move to the corruption, another big, big bushel of problems. And then we move to policy. And when you get to policy, everything he's done, there's never been anything like this in American history. DOGE was a complete failure. The tariffs are a complete failure. The deportation policy is a complete failure. The Iran war is a complete disastrous failure, the inadvertent consequences of which will reverberate for generations, just like all of the other wars we've lost since World War II. We've fought six wars and lost five of them. Maybe it's time to stop lionizing the military quite so much and begin to educate people to soft power and all the other ways, all the effective ways of actually making us safe. So you look at policy, you look at corruption, you look at ideology. And by the way, I've left out his emotional condition. You could do, a long list of the problems that the early stages of senile dementia, the final stages of malignant narcissism, all manner of sociopathic behaviors, and a lust for power, which is itself a borderline psychotic. And so one of the things that happens with us with Trump, not only does he flood the zone with new atrocities each day, but there are so many huge things wrong. Is it policy? Is it corruption? Is it ideology? Is it emotional and psychological dissipation? You don't know where to look.
0: Well, it's
1: In that, it's better to stay more focused on policy. We need to address all these things, but we better not lose sight in that whole, in that whole vast array of confusing and extraordinary problems. The thing we have to focus on most is policy and on our own agenda and our own answers.
0: and in a lot of ways, what he has done by dismantling the economy, by harming people in every way, shape, or form, has a rational policy solution. And that's what because first of all, he's made government the enemy. No, it's Trump, okay? And it turns out that it's going to require policy from government, a rational, practical, informed government to begin to fix what he has dismantled. Because what he's dismantled is decent governing, but we don't want to go back to what was. We want to actually move beyond that. And I think we talk about that all the time with what he's doing by making cuts in healthcare. Well, I don't want to go back to the healthcare we had before he was making cuts. I want to go beyond that, because the idea of a public option, the idea of universal healthcare, and I say this all the time, Bill, I don't want health insurance. I want healthcare. I don't want health insurance. Insurance is about profit. I don't want you to make a profit on my cancer. I want to be cured for my cancer. But every single thing that you talked about, the fascism, the corruption, the policy, they all feed into each other. They're not separate silos. It's really important for people to understand that. And in a lot of ways, I look at it, as I always describe it this way, I look at it as a hydra. All right? It has one body, but it has many heads. All right? But it's still one body, because they're not separate. They're part of that dysfunction that he has driven. But it's a dysfunction that not only did it happen quickly, but he knew exactly what to dismantle. So that gives us the agenda as to the policies, not only that we have to repair, but that we have to embrace.
1: And if I could point out one other thing about fascism.
0: Oh, my God.
1: Every fascist leader was deeply mentally ill. Fascist leader was completely corrupt. And every fascist leader adopted policies that ran his own economy into the ground.
0: Yeah.
1: And so, yes, it's a multi-headed hydra, and we're experiencing all of it. But all of those other things, the corruption, the mental illness, the policy failures, those are all, you know, side dishes that come with fascism.
0: They're the
1: calling cards of fascism.
0: I love it. I'll take the coleslaw and the fascism. I want that side dish. So I mentioned this on the air this week, and that was that I made a phone call to the Ford dealership in my town. And I said, I want to get on the list. And she goes, get on the list. The list for what? I said, well, I understand that in 2027, Ford is coming out with an EV pickup truck for $30,000. I want to buy it, okay? I'll sell my car in a heartbeat. I want to buy it. And she starts laughing at me. At first, she wasn't sure what I was talking about. And then she said, well, we haven't started the list yet. And I said, in a lot of ways, what is happening because of the war in Iran, what is happening because he's undermined all the embrace of alternative energy, they have done more for people to understand why they want to get off the oil and gas teat than we could have ever have explained. We could stroke them, Bill. We could encourage them. We could give them incentives to buy an EV. But he's given us the best incentive, which is you put a lunatic in office who goes to war in Iran, who suddenly changes the climate across the world when it comes to energy, and you want to be dependent on that? The best thing is the EV, it's dependent on the sun. And the last time I checked, he doesn't control that.
1: You could make a very entertaining and amusing video.
0: Yes.
1: Of Trump actually finally getting the Nobel Prize for his work on climate change.
0: Right.
1: Because all the horrific policies adopted have done every bit as much in the last few months as the Paris Accord. To move the rest of the world toward climate, toward remediation. It's had an enormous effect. Incidentally, along with that, I said earlier how Trump is the president in our history whose policies had the most direct effect on the economy that was ongoing while he was in office.
0: Right.
1: And that surprised. But the even worse consequences are for the future. And you just touched on one, which is that the American automobile industry, once the titan of the world, because of the degree to which Trump has tarnished the American brand and bullied the American automobile industry into losing track of where the world market is going, he is making our auto industry. He's paralyzing it. He's cutting its ability to export.
0: We have a massive
1: auto industry that can no longer export, and there's still enough demand. It hasn't all hit entirely, but it's a cliff that's ahead of us.
0: Yeah.
1: And the head of GM once famously said, "What's good for General Motors is good for America," and that wasn't really true, but. What's really bad for the automobile industry is really bad for America.
0: It's absolutely
1: the wrong cars, except for your Ford electric pickup that you're putting your two cents on. which is great. And Ford's done better than the others on and off.
0: But they've had to do it under wraps. They've had to do it in secret, Bill.
1: And they've been clubbed. Ford was doing very well, I thought, but they've been clubbed in doing less well. But there are, I'll just do that one for now. But there are other cliffs still ahead of us that we're almost certain to fall off now. So that the, again, as with the war in Iran, the reverberations of these, the inadvertent consequences of these policies will be with us for the rest of our lives and our children's lives and our children's children's lives.
0: And again, we have the idea of giving him the Nobel Prize. You know what this reminds me of? So we interviewed a reporter from the Christian Science Monitor this week about the race for mayor in LA.

0: he's able to do now as a result.
1: Yeah.
0: We should be doing exactly what they did for
1: An
0: practice.
1: onion
0: We should
1: style
0: do it.
1: satirical video,
0: Yes,
1: but yeah, it would be
0: exactly.
1: great. Yeah,
0: But that
1: he'd
0: was
1: be so pleased.
0: oh my God,
1: The
0: but the
1: centerpiece would be Trump himself not getting the joke.
0: Well, but that's exactly what Pratt benefited from. He benefited from these videos that were done by some guy who basically put them out there. They were not considered ads. They were not considered a contribution to the campaign. But guess what? That helped to elevate him in a place where people were looking for change. They want a winner. They want someone who will take care of them. And even if it doesn't even make sense, they were willing to go emotionally with that as a possibility. I
1: You
0: just,
1: know,
0: oh my God.
1: I have this idea. I've been writing about it. Requires a little more research on my part, and it is deeply felt but not fully formed. And it is this: that corporate advertising, beginning from its early 20th century and then especially mid 20th century ascendancy and proliferation, has done a great deal to create the political debate we have now.
0: Yep.
1: And people grew accustomed to living in a cartoon world
0: Yes,
1: and
0: they
1: grew
0: have.
1: accustomed and lost the ability to discriminate between a fantasy, not just fiction, but fantasy and reality. You know, in every beer ad, there are these guys that, you know, parties with, you know, beautiful girls all love they, and now you have a whole generation of young American men whose basic goal in life is to live inside a beer ad.
0: Right.
1: You know, and it's not going to happen. And it has affected our ability to think about politics and public policy
0: Yes,
1: in a
0: yes.
1: deep way. And
0: And AI is building
1: requires
0: on
1: our
0: that. And AI is expanding on that in
1: advantage
0: ways
1: as
0: that
1: they adult.
0: it's very.
1: Yes.
0: So before I let you go, I saw a report coming out of the National News Desk. Listen to the title. White House slams report that Iran was more likely to go nuclear than before the war, that they are more likely to go nuclear now than they were
1: Of
0: before
1: course
0: the
1: they are.
0: war. And now you know that when Rubio was testifying before Congress, he said, "Oh, we've won the war." He doesn't mention the nuclear, not once. He mentioned, "Oh, we blew up their navy, we blew up this, we blew up that." But the rationale originally was nuclear weapons. And now we see a report that says Iran is more likely to go nuclear now than they were before the war, which explains why Rubio never even mentioned it.
1: The project of
0: Oh.
1: enlightened foreign policy in the post-World War II era,
0: Oh.
1: of the enlightened foreign policy,
0: Yep.
1: has been to help people understand that their safety lies not in the force of arms, but in the rule of law.
0: Right.
1: And that isn't just an idealistic, aspirational claim. It's a fact.
0: Yeah.
1: And our ability to build alliances is so important, but also our ability to persuade people that they don't need nuclear weapons to be safe, that the alliances we offer, that the agreements we offer are dependable. And
0: Yeah.
1: if you convince them that they're not, they will quickly ascertain that. And as the Iranians have no doubt done, conclude that actually all of our words of conciliation are to be dismissed, and that their only hope of security is in arms. And in fact, it won't make them secure either. It doesn't make us secure. We ought to just look at our own history. I just finished just saying, you know, look at, we fought six major wars since World War II. We lost five of them.
0: Right.
1: And what it cost us in world opinion and economic wealth and the character of our society is beyond evaluation. And we have to be able to tell people that this is happening and explain forcefully and clearly that there's a better way.
0: It is it's a frightening situation, and it was best articulated by the Prime Minister of Canada. Okay? Because he got it. No longer reliable. No longer dependable. The middle countries have to get together and find their own way because America is not the way. And he
1: Absolutely.
0: just did a remarkable job. If it is Friday, it must be Bill Curry. Bill Curry was a Connecticut State Senator, controller, and two-time Democratic nominee for governor. He worked in the Clinton White House. Thank you so much for joining me. I really appreciate it, Bill.
1: As always, thank you.
0: You're welcome. This, everyone, is a Friday edition. We'll schmooze on Monday, everyone. Ciao.

0: The American Civic Association is a nonprofit organization committed to helping immigrants and refugees start a new life in the Binghamton community while preserving their ethnic and cultural diversity. Their programs and services include immigration services, healthcare, translation, passport photos, law clinics, legal consultation with immigration attorneys, notaries, refugee reception and placement program, refugee support services program, citizenship classes, ESOL school, English for speakers of another language, workshops, cultural events, as well as internship and volunteer programs. For more information, you can visit americancivic.com. You can call us at 607-723-9419, or you can visit us at 131 Front Street in Binghamton, just one block up from the Main Street Court Street Bridge. The American Civic Association, helping people become new Americans since 1939.
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You know, I was walking down the streets of New York City just the other day. I met a man, an elderly man. He approached me. He said, "Lee, I have quite a bit of money. I'm very rich." He said, "But with all my money, there seems to be something still missing from my life." He looked at me, he said, "Maybe you can help me. Maybe you can tell me what it is that I'm missing." I looked at him, I said, "Mister, sure, I can tell you." I said, "What you're missing, I hate to tell you, but with all your money, you can't buy it." I say, "And me as a friend, even if I wanted to, I couldn't give or lend you any." He said, "Well, what it is, tell me what it is." I say, "Mister, I hate to tell you." I said, "Listen." And just then we began to hear voices ringing. "Well, what are they saying?" I say, "Well, you honestly want me to tell you?" He say, "Yeah, tell me what it is. I'm so confused." I looked at him, and just then a tear

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with a crowd of my friends. There must be women, cause I don't like no men. 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
1: You're listening to Winoni, Mr. Blues Harris's 1949 chart-topping single, All She Wants to Do Is Rock. 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
1: Harris dropped out of Creighton University in his hometown of Omaha to join a traveling revue. By 1940, he had relocated to L.A. and became a nightclub favorite, performing with the leading orchestras of the day, including Cab Calloway's and Lionel Hampton's. After recording for a series of labels in the late 40s, Harris joined King Records, which released this tune, the most successful of his solo career and his second number one record. And who says blues men aren't poets? The second line, Stop All the Clocks, is said to be an homage

0: to W.H. Auden's 1936 poem of the same name, later renamed Funeral Blues.
1: All she wants to do is rock, rock. All she wants to do is rock, rock, rock.
0: Get on the beat. 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
3: 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Once again, that is the Gomez Legacy Family, Justice for Colin, Saturday, June 13th at the Bundy Museum.

0: You're listening to Spoiler Alert Radio, conversations on the craft of filmmaking. I'm your host, Tony Pinacchia. On this episode of Spoiler Alert Radio, we speak with Irish sound designer Steve Fanagan. Steve is an award-winning sound designer, supervising sound editor, and re-recording mixer for film and television. His earlier work on the series Game of Thrones earned him an MPSC Golden Reel Award, as well as nominations for an Emmy and IFTA, or Irish Film and Television Award. Steve has worked on dozens of Irish and international productions and has won IFTAs for his work on Albert Nobbs, Citadel, Tomato Red, Room, The Farthest, Normal People, Swan Song, and on Anemone starring Daniel Day-Lewis. More recently, Steve was nominated for an MPSC Golden Reel for the Oscar-nominated The Quiet Girl, and again for Anemone, and he was sound designer for the acclaimed supernatural horror film Hokum. Welcome, Steve Fanagan, to Spoiler Alert Radio.
1: Hi, Tony. Thanks for having me. It's lovely to be here.
0: Great. So can you talk a little bit about your background and how you developed an interest in film generally and sound in particular before deciding to pursue those as a career?
1: Yeah, I think for me with cinema, it was probably just something that's been special to me since childhood. I remember really fondly my mother taking myself and my sister to see films when we were kids. And I suppose as I got into my teens, going to movies with friends and just kind of discovering different worlds beyond commercial cinema. And there was something, I think, about that experience in a dark room with a group of strangers getting lost in a film that felt like magic to me. You know, during my teens, again, with some school friends, we started to make our own films on a VHS camcorder that one of my friends was able to borrow from his uncle. And again, it was primitive, but it was just this idea of being able to make and tell stories. And I suppose with sound, it's something like a lot of people who do my job. My first introduction to sound was really through music. As a teenager, playing in bands or learning to play electric guitar and discovering the technology that allowed me to do that, you know, beginning to play with things like EQ and tone on a guitar amp or reverb or effects pedals, things that transformed the sound and maybe felt like ways to express myself, you know, through those different kind of textures and tones. And I don't think I had a concept of what a sound designer was or what film sound really was beyond score for a long time. And I got very lucky in that I met a Foley artist called Caoimhe Doyle, and she had just come back to Ireland from Canada where she'd been working for years. And she was building a studio here for the first time at a facility called Ardmore Sound. And I got to visit her there, and I had kind of heard of Foley, and it was this thing that really fascinated me. But I suppose until I saw her doing it, I had no concept of how performative it was and how much she was thinking about story and character as she was attempting to recreate the sounds unfolding on screen, whether it was footsteps or hand pats or grabs or cloth movement. And just seeing her perform and assemble all of these textures with her recordist Jean McGrath was kind of unlocked something for me. And so at that point, I thought it would be such an interesting thing to try to take all of my sound experience at that point from working in music and radio for maybe 10, 15 years and see if I could in any way apply that to filmmaking and have any sort of aptitude or ability as a sound editor and a sound designer. And I came to this late, I was 30, and just a whole world opened up to me. And thankfully, you know, my interest in it led to some work, and that work went well, so it led to more work. And that's kind of how anyone's career in this industry develops and keeps going.
0: So a notable film you worked on a bit earlier in your career was Frank, about a young aspiring musician who joins an experimental pop band led by a mysterious figure with a large papier-mâché head. What were some challenges presented in integrating raw rehearsal footage into the sound mix? And how did the sound within the head itself affect your use of production sound or integration of ADR into the mix?
1: Frank was such an interesting film to get to be part of. My involvement in that began when I was working with the director Lenny Abramson on his previous film, What Richard Did, and myself and my colleague Noel Brady. Lenny told us he was going to be working on Frank as his next film, and he invited us into some of the pre-production on it. And so one of the questions that was coming up early on was, well, how do we deal with a main character who's going to spend the film in a what was actually a fiberglass head? So early on, you know, they had different prototypes of the head and what it might look like and what it might sound like. And when we did some tests, we realized that it was going to be quite an echoey, reflective piece of fabrication. And so in conjunction with the location sound mixer, Neil O'Sullivan, we started to look at ways that maybe they could dampen down the inside of the head and ways that they could maybe put a mic into the head so that we'd be able to get clean dialogue from Michael Fassbender, who was playing Frank. And what was really interesting about that process was that it meant that we had this really clean sound from Frank in the head, you know, compared to the other actors who are out in the real world. And so we found that in post, it was really important for us when we were using Frank's dialogue to use that personal mic, but also to always have some of the boom on set so that we had some of the ambient sound that just helped his voice bed in with the other voices in the film. And Neil and his location sound team had done such a brilliant job capturing performance. And then in post, it was a matter of us then trying to figure out how to best use the mics to keep things feeling real and naturalistic. So the head posed all sorts of interesting scenarios and questions for us. In terms of the music, Lenny had this idea early on that he really wanted the band to play live and that he wanted to have that sort of authentic texture and quality to the music throughout. So in pre-production, Stephen Renix, who is his regular composer, was writing music for the band and then rehearsing it with musicians. And then each of the actors spent time with Stephen learning the songs and figuring out their interpretations of them so that when it came to performing on set, that they could actually play with each other and that that could then be captured live. And again, Neil O'Sullivan, the location sound mixer, had to capture all of that on multitrack. So all of that music could then be separated and mixed as you would any music recording. You know, the main priority for that was to keep it raw and keep it real. And so the mix was very much about that. And it was a lovely texture to have. And it felt like the most honest way that you could possibly represent that band.
0: Listening to Spoiler Alert Radio, conversations on the craft of filmmaking. On this episode of Spoiler Alert Radio, we are talking with Irish sound designer Steve Fanagan, whose work includes Frank, Radioactive, Anemone, The Listeners, and Hokum. Based on the life and work of Marie Curie, the story of Radioactive is centered in early 20th century France, while including more nonlinear elements of different time periods since then. How did you approach capturing that variety in sound, as well as in particular some of the technical aspects, like her research laboratories?
1: Radioactive was such an interesting film to work on. It was actually adapted from a beautiful graphic novel by an author called Lauren Redness. The book itself is kind of a non-linear sort of tribute to Marie Curie's work, to the love story of her marriage. And the film sort of tracks radioactivity as the force of good and bad in the world through sort of flash forwards in history to seeing an atomic bomb getting dropped or the meltdown at Chernobyl, but also how it revolutionized medical care with X-rays and other amazing detail that she would have contributed to. So the film is in some ways is grounded in the Paris that she was living in and working in, and also took these flights off into future locations and these massive moments in history that her work had influenced or contributed to for better or worse. And for me, the draw initially was Marjane Satrapi, who had this beautiful film called Persepolis, which had been adapted from her own graphic novel, which is about her own life. So you could tell from how she had written that and drawn that and to how she'd adapted that into Persepolis, the Oscar-nominated film, that it was going to be this incredibly creative experience to get to work with her. And the way that we approached Paris of that time was to think about, you know, the cobble streets, there's horse and carts, there's street vendors, there's all this gorgeous texture of human life. But also, as you pointed out, it was at the turn of the century. And so the first cars were beginning to be introduced. So you have this lovely cross point between the old transport and the new transport. And it was a world very much in that transitionary moment. And so with the backgrounds and with the sort of ambient world around Marie and Pierre, we were able to draw on those really contrasting sounds. And that felt like a good way to go with the film, because then you have someone like Mary who's working in a lab on the verge of these discoveries that would also bring us into the next century. One of the things that I did on that show was I went back to my secondary school and recorded in the chemistry lab. I was living in London at the time, but I happened to be home for a short period, which just coincided with the school being on break. So I contacted one of my old teachers and he was gracious enough to let me in, and he set me up a bunch of experiments I could play around with so that I could capture unique sounds of things distilling or fizzing in acid and playing with Bunsen burners and just figuring out as many different textures as we could use to sort of represent the work that Marie and Pierre are performing on screen. Marjane had such interesting ideas around what the sound could be and how we could use sound and music as a way of anchoring us in Mary's present, but then also of helping us transport to these future moments. You know, the Chernobyl one was particularly challenging because the way it's represented in the film, Mary's standing on a street in her present day Paris and a fire truck whizzes past her from Chernobyl era Ukraine. And so there was just a really interesting invitation visually for sound to then figure out how to bring those two worlds together. One of the things that I did get to record was one of Marie Curie's actual notebooks at a library called the Wellcome Collection in London. Joe Jackson, who was working on the film with us, met a friend of his, and the friend worked at the Wellcome Centre and told them, oh, we have one of Marie Curie's books which you can book to come and see. And the reason you have to book to come and see it is because it's radioactive, because it was in her lab for so many years. The book is held in a lead container, and when it's taken out, it's scanned with a Geiger counter. And all my equipment was scanned with a Geiger counter. And after we worked with it for a while and recorded it, you know, just pages turning and bits and pieces that we thought we could use in the film for Marie's own page turns, it was then put back in the lead box, and all of the equipment and safety gear that we were using were again Geiger countered to make sure that we were safe. So it was just a fascinating thing to get to do, and to see something that actually belonged to her and was part of that work was quite moving, to be honest.
0: So a recent film you sound designed was Anemone, about a man who abandoned his family to live as a hermit in the woods before his brother attempts to draw him back to his family. Can you discuss creating the cabin interior with quiet ambiences but slightly exaggerated sounds to give a bit of that fishbowl feeling contrasted with the more varied exterior with winds and weather, including an enormous hailstorm, perhaps reflecting the man's painful coming to terms with his past?
1: Anemone was directed by Ronan Day-Lewis and co-written by him. And from having read the script and having that conversation with him, it became obvious that weather was going to be a character in the film, and the idea of Ray, Daniel Day-Lewis's character's home, this hut in the middle of the woods, would also potentially be a character. You know, he's been living this hermetic life for all these years, and suddenly that space is invaded by his brother, who he's estranged from. It felt like there was something of that relationship that could be reflected in how the hut sounded and in how we treated sound in the hut. So the close proximity they have to each other, how eating sounds, how things grate in close proximity, all felt like little tools for sound to express emotion in the film. And I think the weather was very much a part of that. So, you know, there's a really pivotal scene where Ray is telling Jem, his brother, a story about a priest that they both had experience with when they were young, and we're in the hut at night and there's a fire burning. And Ronan had had this idea of, well, why don't we have a storm going on outside, some hail and rain that we can sort of transition in and out of? And the idea of that weather was to maybe in some way express the fury within Ray as he tells that story, but also the discomfort in his brother Jem as he hears that story. So, you know, throughout the film, we're trying to use the weather and location as a way of underscoring how they're feeling and what they're expressing, or more importantly, maybe what they're not expressing but feeling, because so much of that film is about the unspoken, sort of unspoken that can only happen between members of a family. And that culminates in this massive hailstorm toward the end of the film. And when you're working on the sound design for something, you're always talking to your director and trying to figure out what the dynamic of the film is. And maybe if there's a big sound event like that that's going to happen toward the end of the film, what you can do earlier in the film to maybe begin to foreshadow that, to build toward it, so that you're pulling together all these different threads early on that can sort of coalesce and knit together for a finale like that. My feeling on that storm was that it was always like a physical representation of a very emotional experience. It essentially is all those years of isolation, all that hurt from the events in Ray's past, and the ripple effect that that has on his brother, his son, his estranged partner, and how that storm impacts them all.
0: So the BBC series The Listeners is the story of Claire, an English teacher, who begins to hear a low humming sound that no one else around her can hear. Can you take us through your process of creating this sound, what your goals were in creating a psychological impact of the sound, and how it might have changed over time?
1: I was fortunate enough to have some early conversations with our director on The Listeners, Janixa Bravo, and she had a very clear sense that it should be something organic, something that existed in the real world, that we could maybe manipulate into something heavier and more representative of the sound that Claire was hearing. We started to think about things that exist in the real world, like extractor fans or, you know, a fan oven or an aircon unit. Kind of mundane, everyday sounds that we could record in close-up and then we could manipulate to feel like this throbbing hum that was described in the book that it's based on and in the scripts. And some of those early experiments I shared with Janixa, and then she played those back on set so that our lead actress could actually hear this hum as she was performing. It had to be one of those sounds that's so distracting that it almost stops you thinking. So we felt like there were some clues in that. A real life experience we've probably all had at some point is that we've been somewhere where a baby's been crying and it's almost impossible to think or to focus on anything else. So we wanted to play with frequency that we thought was distracting. There's also a component to the hum described in the script in the book that's about low end. So we had to figure out a way that we could kind of blend those two things and also have it translate on TV where speakers are generally small and not full frequency. And one of the ideas that Janixa had early on that felt really fruitful was the idea that this hum would evolve over time. So initially it's something that's a source of incredible isolation for her. So the idea that it would start at a certain pitch and level and get heavier and heavier to isolate her further and further felt like a good way to go. But then also when she first gets to discuss the hum with someone else who can hear it, in this case, one of her students, Kyle, the idea that maybe the hum could become something more harmonic, less grating and more about a relationship evolving felt like an opportunity. And then as the story evolves and the hum becomes more and more powerful as she succumbs to it, it would branch out and become something ultimately that leads to a transcendental experience for her. So we recorded hundreds of things and made literally hundreds of different hums that we then could combine and play together and sort of add and subtract to over the course of the story. And again, like talking about that idea of figuring out a dynamic across a particular project, in this case, 4 episodes, where the hum could evolve and track Claire's journey felt like a really strong way to go with the sound design.
0: You are listening to Spoiler Alert Radio, conversations on the craft of filmmaking. On this episode of Spoiler Alert Radio, we are talking with Irish sound designer Steve Fanagan, whose work includes Frank, Radioactive, Anemone, The Listeners, and Hokum. So you were sound designer for the recent film Hokum, where an American writer, visits an Irish inn to scatter his parents' ashes before becoming entangled in human and supernatural intrigue. A recurring motif is the use of distorted or disembodied voices, such as witches whispering or chanting, old television shows, or playback from a voice recorder. How did you use these to reflect both actual events and Om's possibly unreliable perspective?
1: So Hokum was written and directed by Damien McCarthy. When we first talked about the film, his general sort of instruction for it was like, this is a ghost story. And at a certain point in the film, Adam Scott, who plays Om, is alone in a honeymoon suite, locked in, and He's sort of embroiled in a mystery around the disappearance of one of the hotel's employees. He's being haunted by his own past in some ways. And he's also drinking whiskey, which as an audience member, we don't know is laced with magic mushrooms. So just within that, there was all sorts of opportunities for sound. I suppose like with the hotel itself, the production design, you almost feel like you can smell and taste the room that he's in. It's a space that has been locked away for a long time and it's full of dust and it's in disrepair. There's like rust and blocked up windows. And we imagine that there was, you know, wind that could whistle through the glass, or there's this old dumbwaiter shaft that's sort of a service elevator for taking food to and from a suite like that. The idea that there could be wind or other elements whistling around that space felt really instructive. And I suppose because there's that supernatural element to the story, but, you know, early on in the film, Ohm is unconvinced that there's a witch at the hotel or that there's anything supernatural going on. It felt like we could mask those ideas, like the idea that there's a ghost wooing in the corner or a witch cackling from the basement, in the creak of wood or in the wind and in the rafters or in that dumbwaiter shaft. So we were trying to ground the sort of creepiness in a certain level of reality that we could then bed the supernatural into, if that makes sense. Very early on in the film, when Ohm first arrives at the hotel owner, Mr. Cobb, is telling these children this story about the witch. And so from that point, the kind of bones of the haunting of this hotel and what we're going to experience is laid out. And so in that story, we began to use some of our sound design that we would later sort of use in its full glory when one of the characters, Mal, is dragged to hell by the witch. We started to use little subtle elements of that early on in that first story. And then over the course of Ohm's experience of the hotel, and particularly the honeymoon suite, we begin to expand on that. And again, like trying to use as much dynamic as we could. So having some very quiet moments where we hear small details, like a little bit of a creak or a whistle of a wind, or did we hear someone say his name? Or is there something on the wind that sounds like a moan from the basement? And just to kind of allow the audience experience that world from his point of view and bring them as close as possible to him in those moments of terror so that hopefully they go on this journey with him.
0: Along with the more subtle atmospherics that ebb and flow in Hokum, there are sudden sharper noises such as clocks, service bells, and alarms. How did you approach these higher contrast sounds both in terms of considering their psychological impact and integrating them into the overall sonic backdrop?
1: The way that Damien writes and designs his films, there are all these incredible, creepy, strange little props. In the case of the honeymoon suite, there's this carriage clock that becomes really important to the story. And the first time it chimes, it's a jump scare for Ohm and hopefully for the audience as well. And so the idea of having that bell that gets hit by the clock be something that's sharp and loud and at that moment jumps out and contrasts the other sound around it felt very important. And so I suppose what we're constantly trying to do with sound mixing and sound design and film is make space for things that are to come, you know. So before you have a little jump like that, you're trying to make some space around the world that the character's experiencing that allow that sound when it comes in to be piercing and shocking and something that's arresting for the audience. You know, when you think about the sound of a bell, it's a high mid frequency. And so making space around that frequency range in the build-up to that sound happening is a way for it to kind of have impact and have a jolt when it happens. With Hokum, the thing that I really appreciated was how designed those moments were by Damien in terms of how he had written and shot the film, and then in terms of how he and his editor, Brian, had worked on constructing those scares. So, from a sound point of view, our job was then to make sure that we were complementing the work that they had done and using the space and rhythms that they had given us to play with those sounds. The clock becomes this recurring motif because in almost a MacGyver-like experiment, Ohm figures out how he can use it to get to and from the basement. So it becomes a kind of a character. The way that it gets struck is by this boy who has quite a sinister, mocking grin, this kind of brass ornament. And so to have the opportunity to give that some character felt important as well. So the mechanism of the clock isn't perfect. It doesn't always perform as expected. And in the writing and the production design of it, that's supposed to be kind of the clock's character. It's kind of mocking him and it's challenging him. So we had to figure out something in the sound that reflected that with its imperfect mechanisms. There's also like a little bit of a breadcrumb trail leading to the fact that Ohm is not only a little bit drunk, but also having a psychedelic experience from the mushrooms with the bell. And we alter the pitch of it at a few moments during the film just to show that his perception of reality is warping. You know, on a second viewing, the audience will be able to see that that detail is there on first viewing because they're not aware that he's been drugged until the end of the film. That stuff, you know, hopefully just washes by. And then when you go back and have a second watch, you get to see the thought and the detail and creativity of Damien as a director.
0: So can you talk about any other recent or upcoming projects? And do you have any closing words for our spoiler alert radio audience?
1: The one really important thing, obviously, for me to say at this point is that sound is always a team effort. So there's always a sound team working on the design and the sound editorial and the mix of any film that you get to experience. So when someone like me is talking about this work, I'm talking about the work of a collective of people, and it's a very collaborative process, and we're always led by our director. So really important that I'm not taking credit for any of this work, that I'm always working with a team of people, and I'm always been guided through by a creative, brilliant director who has a vision for the sound of their film or their TV show. So I always just want to have that caveat in there because it's not my work, it's someone else's work. And one of the really rewarding things about this job is that it's collaborative and that you're getting to work with someone on their film and that you're helping them hopefully realize the best version of that film that's been sort of in their head and on the script page for months and years as they've endeavored to make that film. At the moment, I am fortunate enough to be working with an Irish director called Frank Berry on a film called The Lost Children of Tuam, which is an incredible real-life story of a citizen historian called Catherine Corliss, who made this incredible discovery at a mother and baby on the site of a former mother and baby home in Tuam in County Galway here in Ireland. And it's the story of how she made that discovery and her incredible commitment to making public what she had discovered and seeking some justice for the children whose lives had been lost and also the families who had been affected by it. It's very powerful. And yeah, Frank is a brilliant director. For anyone who hasn't seen his previous work, I highly recommend seeking it out. He has a film called Aisha and another film called Michael Inside, both of which are brilliant and are available on all of your streaming platforms.
0: Excellent. All right. Well, thanks so much, Steve Fannigan, for taking the time to talk with us today on Spoiler Alert Radio.
1: My pleasure. 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
0: You have been listening to Spoiler Alert Radio, conversations on the craft of filmmaking. I've been your host, Tony Pinocchia. On this episode of Spoiler Alert Radio, we spoke with Irish sound designer Steve Fannigan. 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

gambling and talking trash. If you want to have a ball, you got to go out and spend some cash and let the good times roll.

in town. 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
1: Harris dropped out of Creighton University in his hometown of Omaha to join a traveling review. By 1940, he had relocated to L.A. and became a nightclub favorite, performing with the leading orchestras of the day, including Cab Calloway's and Lionel Hampton's. After recording for a series of labels in the late 40s, Harris joined King Records, which released this tune, the most successful of his solo career and his second number one record. And who says blues men aren't poets? The second line, Stop All the Clocks, is said to be an homage to W.H. Auden's 1936 poem of the same name, later renamed Funeral.

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is nothing. You try to tell me you'd be by me, but I stop thought about it's like I feel something bad inside me. Now as I record, like we talk about the finer things in life, like spending my money, living large, you know, just being a wife. But I guess I could have chosen to ignore your danger signs, but I did. Now your picture burns beside me as I sip my wine. You see, I live a good life, and you can say I'm doing alright. You know, after me, it's all downhill, baby. I know you're crying now.

know my man Q made up this jam, well, way back in the day. But I thought it'd be in the 90s and all. Well, I thought, well, I'd kick us on play. The jam was out to all the girls, you know the ones that had us whooped. When it comes to breaking hard, playing the mind games of deuce, yo, man, we wrote the book now.

0: This is Stephanie Wells, Executive Director of Pacifica Foundation. 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

89.5 WBDYLP, a project of the Bundy Museum of History and Art in Binghamton. 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The Annex is located behind the historic Harlow Bundy House at 129 Main Street on Binghamton's west side. The doors open at 1 o'clock p.m. and the music runs from 2 to 9 p.m. For more information, visit BundyMuseum.org or call 607-772-9179. Once again, that is 607 Showcase 2, Sunday, June 7th at the Bundy Museum.

0: Today on Against the Grain, the Republican Party has traditionally been the party of the business class. But since the era of Newt Gingrich in the 1990s, the party has been marked by internal strife and ideological chaos. And in the last presidential election, the business class overwhelmingly supported Harris over Trump.
1: The Republican Party as an institution has, I think, grown much, much weaker under Donald Trump. Not speaking in terms of its electoral success or anything like that, but its powers as an institution. So like in 2020, the Republican Party didn't even make a platform for the election. They just said whatever Trump says goes.
0: Historian Paul Heidemann considers the makings of a far rightward shift by the GOP, which has not been matched by an equivalent leftward turn of the Democratic Party. From the studios of KPFA in Berkeley, California, this is Against the Grain on Pacifica Radio. I'm Sasha Lilly. How is it that the Republican Party has become more right-wing and politically incoherent while the Democrats have not similarly moved to the left? In Rogue Elephant, How the Republicans Went from the Party of Business to the Party of Chaos, Paul Heidemann argues that the answer has everything to do with the nature of political parties in the United States and the power of money within them. He's associate editor at Jacobin. Paul, can you start by describing the traditional relationship between the business class and the Republican Party, going back at least to the New Deal?
1: Yeah, so since the New Deal, the Republican Party has been the preferred party of most of American business. It was the party of opposition to the New Deal, whether that opposition took the form of wanting to completely roll back the New Deal and, you know, go back to the laissez-faire of the 1920s, or it was the party of opposition in terms of containing the New Deal, in terms of, you know, trying to live with what had been achieved, but trying to also prevent its future expansion. And in the 50s and 60s, those were really kind of the two wings of the party, each representing kind of a different sector of opinion among American business. And really up until about the George W. Bush administration, the party remained the preferred party of American business as a whole. You know, when George W. Bush came into power in 2000, it was really treated as like a giant party for business. They thought that finally we'd gotten Clinton and we'd really won. And variants of that kind of applied throughout much of this period. And the relationship between the party and the business class was extremely close. People, kind of personnel, circulated freely between the party and the kind of commanding heights of American capitalism. And the party's agenda was generally, with a few exceptions, calibrated to be one that won pretty wide support across sectors of American business. It was generally pretty hostile to labor, generally not very favorable to new regulations on business, things like that, such that for most of the 20th century, it was just kind of taken for granted that Republicans were the party of business.
0: The 1970s are a pivotal decade in the story of American politics. Obviously, the tumult of the 60s extends into the 1970s, and it's a period of great labor unrest, including wildcat strikes in the U.S., and also, you know, great turmoil in the global economy with a global economic crisis. How did the business class cohere in the face of this multitude of threats?
1: Yeah, I think in order to understand that, it's useful to appreciate that American business has been relatively disorganized for much of American history. And this can sometimes, I think, seem counterintuitive to people because business has been so dominant in American politics for so long, but it's actually It's precisely that dominance that has allowed business in the United States to get away with a comparatively lower degree of kind of organization and coherence, at least when compared to other kind of rich capitalist countries. And so American business was really fairly disorganized. There was not kind of one organization or institution that really spoke for business as a whole in the United States, which by the 1950s in most of Western Europe, there was an organization like that. And so when the 1970s hit and you get this combination of this crisis of wildcat strikes, of inflation, of the oil crisis, the defeat in Vietnam, kind of all of these things together, American business actually goes through a period of organizing and achieving a higher level of organization than it had previously managed. So this is the period when the Business Roundtable is formed to be this new organization consisting of the CEOs of the largest American corporations. And the ambition of the Business Roundtable was really to speak for business as a class, not to represent a given sector, a given industry, or you know, an individual firm, but rather to represent those interests that business had in common as a class. And so the roundtable is formed in those years. The Chamber of Commerce goes through a massive revitalization in these years. It had been actually kind of stagnant in much of the 1960s, and its membership doubles. It becomes a much, much more aggressive business lobby. So you get this period where the organization of business in the United States increases massively, and you see the results of this in their political power in this period, particularly during the Carter administration, when you know the Democrats had this massive congressional majority coming out of Watergate, and it looks like this is going to be a period when all of these kind of liberal reforms that liberal Democrats had wanted to pass over the past decade looked like they were on the table, like labor law reform, federal jobs program to really center full employment as a policy in the United States, consumer protection laws. There was a really ambitious agenda that congressional liberals were ready to run with when Carter comes into office, and all of it dies in Congress, or in the case of full employment, gets kind of neutered to the point of not really mattering very much. And if you read kind of newspapers at the time, congressional Democrats are just kind of stunned at what happened. They're like, we got hit with a lobbying blitz that we had just never seen before. And there's this period in which liberals are really learning, like, oh, this isn't the 60s anymore where business is going to be a little bit complacent, right? There's going to be a dedicated fight, a vicious fight on any kind of ambitious left agenda that we try and push.
0: Well, help us wrap our heads around what you're describing in the context that you gave, that, you know, compared to other advanced capitalist countries, that the business class in the United States has not historically been organized, but that in the 1970s, this all came together. The business class sort of formed organizations that helped represent it as a class and really pushed back in a way that, you know, shaped many decades to come. Of course, the 1970s being the decade that we would situate at the beginning of neoliberalism. But listeners might wonder how the business class had functioned before then, because if we look at the decades between the 1970s and the New Deal, although all of these measures had been put in place by the New Deal, it would be hard to think of the business class as anything but having power. So when you say that the business class was not organized or not effectively organized really into the 1970s, what do you mean precisely in terms of how powerful it was or how powerful it became?
1: A great question. Business is extremely powerful in these years. And again, it is because it is so powerful and so politically dominant that it doesn't really need to be organized. You know, in Western Europe, you have these large socialist parties, you have much, much stronger union movements that are really challenging capital on terms that in the United States, labor and socialists never managed to achieve. And because of that, in Europe, capital capital really had to get organized in order to keep control. In the United States, their control was never fundamentally threatened, and so they never had to get organized. And you know, you can think about it as like, look, you know, any business has, you can think of kind of a set of interests that are its own, right? That are kind of firm specific interests. And it has a set of interests that are shared more broadly with capital as a whole. And to put effort into achieving those interests that are shared, you know, with capital as a whole means you're kind of not getting all of the payoff of the effort put in. So if you don't actually need to be focused on those interests, it's rational for business a lot of the time to just focus on the individual firm, on getting the best deal for themselves, or maybe for themselves as a sector, right? For maybe like the oil industry or something like that, rather than employers as a class. And that is basically the route business has gone most of the time in the United States, is that action by kind of individual firms or sectors has been much more dominant. After the New Deal, there are a couple important business organizations in the United States. Most important are probably the Chamber of Commerce, the National Association of Manufacturers, and the Committee for Economic Development. And the Committee for Economic Development in particular was an organization of some of the biggest corporations in the United States that were more on the side of containing the New Deal, that framework I alluded to earlier, rather than trying to roll it back. They didn't want to see expansion of the New Deal. They were not sympathetic to like Harry Truman's post-war agenda for kind of expanding the New Deal in various ways. But they also thought that attempting to roll it back would be more costly and destructive than it was worth. So the kind of best move for business was to live with it and try and shape politics in a way that prevented future expansion. And they were a very, very powerful organization. At the same time, they did not speak for anything resembling a unified business class. And in fact, groups like the National Association of Manufacturers and the Chamber of Commerce were in like the Wall Street Journal calling the Committee for Economic Development a bunch of communists because they weren't in favor of rolling back the New Deal. And so that's what I mean by business being disorganized, is there was no kind of encompassing organization of business putting forward a political agenda that had wide support across the entire class, right? Instead, you have these different organizations with very different kind of views on the direction they want policy to go. Now, the key thing in the big picture is that politics in these years is mostly a fight between these different business groups because labor is so locked out of it, right, from the 40s to the 70s. And so business is politically dominant in these years, but it is not anything like politically unified.
0: Right. So then in the 1970s, the business class needs to organize itself against all of these forces that are arrayed, some on the left, some big economic shocks happening globally. So this moment then is a unifying moment, a cohesive moment, where instead of acting in the interests of just certain sections of the capitalist class, the business class starts acting in concert with each other. What happens then in the subsequent years? Because of course, that assault by the business class was very effective, and the left and unions ended up in great disarray.
1: Yeah, so in some ways, the height of business power and discipline and organization comes in the late 1970s with the Volcker shock, when Paul Volcker, the chair of the Federal Reserve, who's appointed by Jimmy Carter, decides that in order to tame inflation, they need to kind of jack up interest rates to heights that will basically purposefully send the economy into recession. And the idea was creating a high level of unemployment through this would really break the back of unions and destroy their ability to raise wages, and this would then get inflation under control. And this is like exactly the kind of policy that is hard to do unless you have a unified business class, because this is a policy that imposes a lot of costs on individual businesses. I mean, rates of business failure during the late 70s and early 80s spike really dramatically. So it's a risky policy, and it's one that you can kind of maintain unified capitalist support for only with a good degree of organization that is saying like this is what we all need, even if some of us are going to suffer through this and some of us might not make it. This is what the class needs, and that succeeds. The Volkershock really breaks the back of American labor in a really decisive way. Then you have the election of Ronald Reagan. And this is where things start to turn a little bit. Of course, Reagan is an exemplar of the kind of traditional pro-business Republicanism, who wants to do everything, anything big business wants. And so Reagan's first tax bill, they're just kind of they're basically going to business saying, hey, what do you want? What do you want in here? What kind of tax breaks do you want? We'll give it to you. And business kind of figures out that with Reagan in the White House, they don't have to restrict themselves to only those demands that kind of benefit the class as a whole. They can ask for tax breaks that are really only going to go to their sector or their firm. And it becomes, as one Reagan advisor put it, a feeding frenzy. And the result is a tax bill that is one of the biggest budget busters in peacetime American history. Just creates this massive, massive deficit because there are so many tax giveaways. David Stockman, Reagan's director of Office of Management of the Budget, said it was like pigs feeding at the trough to watch the level of greed from business and the demands for all these various tax carve-outs. And so that unity when the threats of the 1970s are really defeated, you see that unity really start to decay among business because those external forces that kind of force them to act with some discipline have disappeared. And so from Reagan onwards, you get this kind of somewhat slow decay of the unity that had been achieved in the 1970s.
0: Paul Heidemann is my guest. He's the author of Rogue Elephant: How the Republicans Went from the Party of Business to the Party of Chaos. This is Against the Grain. I'm Sasha Lilly. So, Paul, you were just describing the trajectory of the business class through the 1980s. And I wanted to ask you about the Republican Party itself, the Republican Party, which had historically been the party of business, and how to understand that party in that era. You write that both the Democratic and Republican parties are quite different than their counterparts elsewhere. And this, I think, again, may seem somewhat surprising to listeners, but that they, in contrast to their counterparts elsewhere, are not, especially unified or disciplined as parties. Can you explain what you mean by that and tell us how it relates to the Republican Party in the era that you've been talking about?
1: The two-party system in the United States is obviously so strong, and people tend to kind of infer from that that the parties themselves are strong. But I think it's actually kind of because the parties are weak that the two-party system is so strong. The parties in the United States have less control and less power than political parties in most countries. So the basic function of parties is to provide to run for office. Well, in the United States, because of the primary system, parties don't directly control that. They don't make the parties don't get to make a choice about who's going to run. Now, if you compare that with like in the United Kingdom, like the Labour Party just decides, the organization of the party, the bureaucracy of the party says, okay, here's who we want to run in this district. Here's who we want to run here, and that's all kind of decided by the party. In the United States, the party doesn't control that directly, so you get things like Zohran Mamdani winning in New York City when obviously, the majority of the Democratic Party in New York did not want that outcome in terms of the party apparatus itself. Or, of course, the victory of Donald Trump was very, very similar. The Republican Party did not want that outcome. But in both cases, the parties were actually powerless to stop those things from happening. And again, in the context of other countries, a party not being able to control who runs for office for that party is kind of a contradiction in terms, right? But in the United States, we take it for granted, and it means that the parties as institutions are weak and porous, and challengers from can take them over in these various ways. And then you combine that with the system of campaign finance in the United States that allows really the development of super PACs since 2010, where these organizations that are independent of the parties are now spending hundreds of millions of dollars, individually, billions collectively, on a race. Now the parties have this like organizational and financial competitor. So in 2024, for example, Donald Trump's presidential run was powered mainly by super PAC spending. It was the first presidential run in history in which more money came from the super PACs than from the official candidate committee that is registered with the FEC and that kind of thing. So parties in the United States are weak and face this kind of organizational competition that parties in other countries don't.
0: And so it sounds like what you're saying, you know, when you first describe the parties as being weak and that various outsiders can run who are not ordained by the party, that sounds, on the face of it, more democratic, but the dimension of fundraising then tilts it in the opposite direction. Is that right?
1: Yeah, exactly. The fact that, you know, people can spend unlimited money on a primary now means that you've kind of imported the financial dynamics that really deform a general election. Now you've imported that into the party itself, and made it so that inside the party itself, money rules in a very, very direct way. But at the same time, it's also worth pointing out that people can, you know, like Zoran, right, can defeat those forces as well with a certain amount of organization and luck as well, of course. And this, I think, then goes back to partially why the two-party system is so strong in the United States, is because if you are a challenger who's looking to, like, challenge the Democratic Party in some way, in a lot of places and in a lot of times, it is easier to do that from within the party than from without. And this means that, you know, kind of groups and people who would be more likely to mount third-party challenges in a different political system in the United States are drawn within the major parties because there is this route.
0: Taking us back to what you were talking about earlier, the Reagan era. So, you know, you were describing how the business class, traditionally closely aligned with the Republican Party, didn't need to be organized because they were really getting so much of what they wanted. And then the 1970s was a period where they actually had to organize against insurgent forces. Come the 80s, though, those threats from the left, from labor, are really neutralized. And so how did those dynamics, which you were describing as this kind of feeding frenzy during the Reagan era for business, how did that shape the Republican Party, which you are describing as not being cohesive or united or disciplined?
1: So I think three things really come together in the 80s and 90s to produce a new dynamic in the Republican Party. The first is the fracturing of business. The second is the kind of the weakness of the parties. And there's other dimensions to this as well in terms of things happening in Congress, reforms in Congress that are disempowering seniority and kind of creating a looser system within the congressional parties. And then finally, during the 1970s, there is an absolutely spectacular rise in the cost of campaigning in the United States as television and radio ads start to become the primary mode of campaigning. Before that, from the 60s earlier, campaigning was really mainly a face-to-face activity done through, you know, campaign volunteers, party workers, etc. With the development of kind of new communications technology and the party's recognition of the possibilities that this technology posed, in the 70s and 80s, now advertising is absolutely central. And that means that, in a sense, money has displaced labor as the most important input to a campaign. And so the cost of campaigns just skyrockets. And so fundraising becomes more and more important. And so what happens in the 80s and 90s in the Republican Party is this fractured business business class means that people kind of striking off in different directions in the Republican Party, some of whom want to pull the party even farther right, they're able to find supporters because business itself is politically splintered. So they can raise a lot of money in order to finance their challenge to the party leadership. And because the parties themselves are weak as institutions, those people who have money are able to win these fights some of the time. And so you get this dynamic that Newt Gingrich is the first person to really kind of understand, where, like, if you can raise money, you can go to the top of the party, regardless of whether the party leadership likes you or not, or whether they like what you're doing. If you can raise the money to challenge them, there's nothing they can do to stop you.
0: And how did that era, the era of Newt Gingrich, of course, in 1994, he headed up the so-called Republican Revolution, where the GOP won a majority in the House for the first time in half a century. How did his approach shape the Republican Party coming out of the 90s into the 2000s?
1: Yeah, so Gingrich, basically in the late 80s, Gingrich built this massive fundraising network through which other candidates around the country came to depend on him and his support in order for their own fundraising. And this is what powered his rise to the top in the party that put him in the position to lead the Republican victory in 1994. Is he formed what some political scientists called a shadow National Republican Congressional Committee that was kind of under his personal control rather than the control of the party as an institution. And this kind of fundraising allowed Gingrich to, you know, by the time 94 comes around, a good chunk of Republicans in Congress basically depend on Gingrich, right? And then he's the one who made their career. He's the one who made them successful. So they're really all unified behind him. And he then teaches them and indeed forces them to fundraise, to redistribute to other members if they want to stay in his good graces. So he really creates this fundraising machine. Like the kind of modern congressional schedule as we know it, where, you know, Congress members spend, what is it, like 6 hours a day fundraising, right? Like Gingrich is really the person who invented that and required it of every member of his party. And indeed, began requiring it if you wanted to get a committee seat in Gingrich's Congress, right? Like you had to raise X amount of money in order to qualify for a seat on, you know, the House Energy Committee or whatever. So Gingrich institutionalizes all this. And at the same time, he is also bringing a much more combative politics to Republicans in the House. You know, as you said, Republicans have been out of power for 50 years. And so the kind of standard House Republican mode was, you know, you compromise with the Democrats on a few things and hope to get a few of your priorities into one of the bills, but you don't have the power, and there's no point in mounting a determined fight when you know the outcome is that you're going to lose. Gingrich reverses that, turns the House Republican Party into what it's really been since then, of this kind of den of lunacy in many cases. Some of Gingrich's kind of close associates in the 90s were people from like the militia movement, things like that in the House. So there's really some out there characters associated with him. And he really institutionalizes this twin practice of everything going through the financial networks, everything being about fundraising, and just complete opposition to every Democratic initiative, no matter how milquetoast, and zero room for compromise. And Gingrich really is the person who establishes those politics in the Republican Party, which I think have continued to dominate to this very day.
0: So then, a decade later, with the presidency of George W. Bush, less than a decade later, who made up the Republican Party at that point, and what tensions eventually appeared between the different constituents?
1: Yeah, so even in the 90s, strains in the Republican Party were starting to appear between the adherents of kind of Gingrich's approach of total war and people who were more fond of the more kind of traditional business republicanism. And George H.W. Bush had personified this kind of old business republicanism that's perfectly willing to compromise with Democrats, that wants to fight for more conservative policies in all kinds of ways, but doesn't want to blow things up in order to get there, basically. And this fight in the 90s plays out along a whole host of dimensions. I mean, you get Gingrich's government shutdown, which ends up being a huge disaster for the Republicans and really starts Gingrich's downfall, begins his fall from power, as he, you know, his image in the nation is this relentless budget cutter who wants to throw kids and old people to the wolves, right? Wants to chop the social safety net just savagely. At the same time, it's also playing out over things like immigration, as you get the rise of Republican xenophobia with people like Pete Wilson in California, and his kind of intensely anti-immigrant politics are really what begins the period of Democratic dominance in California politics. You know, California had not been this solid blue state before then, but his total alienation of Latino voters really started it on that path. And so the rise of Republican xenophobia in California is then met with really a backlash represented by George W. Bush in Texas, who, you know, learns Spanish, actually wins a majority of the Latino vote in Texas in his reelection as governor of Texas, and does a lot of things to kind of compromise with Democrats, runs very much in the vein of his father. And that really powers Bush's rise within the Republican Party in the late 1990s, is he is seen as the anti-Gingrich. He's seen as a different image for the party after Gingrich had really led it into a series of blind alleys. That's where Bush's slogan of compassionate conservatism comes from, is to provide a really alternative to the image of Gingrich. At the same time, however, Bush was an evangelical, and so he could talk what was becoming the language of the Republican right, right? He could speak to them in language that they understood, and was able to kind of bring the two wings of the party together, because the right of the party was by that time far too powerful to simply be exiled, right? You needed a way of creating unity, and George W. Bush was in many ways the perfect candidate to be able to do that, and that's what his presidency represents, is this moment of Republican unity after there had actually been quite a bit of turmoil in the 1990s. And of course, September 11th and the war in Iraq only cement that unity in creating a party whose kind of primary project is this new imperial aggression that both wings of the party back wholeheartedly.
0: How did the tensions, though, that were kind of latent within the Republican Party come to the fore during George W. Bush's tenure, when the global financial crisis hit, and of course the Bush administration's Wall Street bailout in response?
1: In Bush's second term, you see this unity that had seemed so impressive in his first term start to shatter. I mean, Karl Rove was talking about a permanent Republican majority. If you go back and read the liberal press at the time, you know, you read like The Nation or The Progressive or things like that, you can feel the pessimism and the worry that like this Republican majority might actually last for decades, right? But all of it falls apart in George W. Bush's second term. The first crack is really immigration reform, where George W. Bush pushes this very pro-corporate expansion of guest worker programs combined with some kind of path to citizenship for undocumented people currently living in the United States. And the Republican right absolutely freaks out about it. And they push their own bills in Congress that are just horrendously repressive. And Bush's immigration reform never passes. So this split in the party really emerges. And Bush himself as a president had been weakened at this point by the Civil War and the counterinsurgency in Iraq. It had really tarnished what had seemed like the major achievement of his first term. So things in the party start to fall apart. And then the crisis happens, the financial crisis. And Bush pushes for this massive bailout of the financial firms, and the party bucks him and won't go along with it. And in September, they vote down this bailout. And this causes an absolute panic in the stock market, a giant crash. The stock market is in a panic. George W. Bush calls personally every Republican member of Texas's congressional delegation and asks them to vote for the new bailout bill that they're proposing And not a single one of them changes their vote. It's kind of an extraordinary moment for, right, this guy who had ruled Texas politics. And ultimately, the bailout passes, of course, but it passes mainly with Democratic votes. A majority of Republicans still vote against it. And this really kind of announces to the world that something has changed here in the Republican Party, because business really was unified in demanding this bailout. Even the Koch brothers actually supported the bailout, right? Even like the most libertarian wing of business said, we really need this right now. So it was a sign that things were really changing in the Republican Party in a dramatic way. And business's celebration at George W. Bush's election had now been replaced with clearly a very different relationship to the Republican Party.
0: Paul Heidemann is my guest. He's associate editor at Jacobin. We're discussing Rogue Elephant, how the Republicans went from the party of business to the party of chaos. I'm Sasha Lilly. This is Against the Grain. So those forces that you just mentioned that, were on display during the bailout then became very prominent in the early Obama years with the rise of the Tea Party, which called for cutting taxes and the national debt by slashing government spending. How do you understand the Tea Party within this trajectory of the changing Republican Party?
1: There's a couple dimensions to the Tea Party. On one level, it was simply a rebranding exercise for a party whose brand had been damaged tremendously by the end of the Bush presidency. One of the kind of leaders of the Republican Party said, if we were a dog food brand, we'd be taken off the shelves. Right? They said, well, the party was just in terrible shape. The Tea Party provided a way to kind of rebrand the party through this sort of social movement dedicated to opposing Obama's agenda and providing a way for kind of conservative Republicans to assert themselves without identifying first and foremost as Republicans. So there's that dimension to the Tea Party, and I think you can see that as a dimension of party weakness to an extent, right? The party to in order to be renewed, the party needed help from this extra party organization or movement. It couldn't renew itself from within. It didn't have the resources for that. At the same time, the rise of the Tea Party also occurs at the same time as the rise of super PACs. The Supreme Court decisions that create super PACs are in 2010. And you get the rise of Republican politics in networks and institutions that didn't really exist a decade or two ago. So this is the period, of course, of the rise of the Koch brothers and the Koch network becoming this fundraising network that really starts to rival groups like the Chamber of Commerce and indeed RNC itself in terms of the amount of money that they're actually raising. And this then manifests in the party with this new generation of Tea Party Republicans who are running for the House and the Senate, who make Newt Gingrich look like George H.W. Bush in terms of their combativeness and their bellicosity. So the Tea Party years see a radicalization of the Republican Party and also a decoherence of the party as you get this new wing of the party that is not super closely tied to the old leadership. And in fact, Karl Rove in this same period is taking advantage of the super PACs and the new legal environment to create his own fundraising network that will try and keep the Republican Party on essentially the George W. Bush path, but using organizations and institutions outside of the party in order to achieve that. So these years are kind of a civil war in the party between Karl Rove and the Koch network, but it's being fought out through super PACs more than through the party itself.
0: Well, how would you understand that in the context of businesses' relationship to the Republican Party? You mentioned that the Koch brothers had supported the bailout, the oil and gas billionaires who funded the Tea Party and other deregulatory efforts. It sounds like on that level, they were thinking as a class, thinking about the business class from a class perspective. But it sounds like many of their actions undermined the coherence of not just the Republican Party, but the way the business class related to it.
1: I think that's exactly right. Inside the Republican Party, the Koch network is basically supporting the most ideological, the most aggressive candidates, the people who say, we're not fighting against the Democrats hard enough, we're not pushing to cut spending enough, we're not challenging them enough. We should be using everything at our disposal. And so this, of course, leads directly into the government shutdowns of the Obama years and the fights over the fiscal cliff and whether the Treasury bonds debt would continue to be paid, all of those kind of fights that make most of business very, very nervous, those kind of things. When the government shuts down, for example, the Securities and Exchange Commission shuts down, which means IPOs can't happen, right? So in a very basic sense, government shutdowns are kind of a threat.
0: These are initial public offerings of corporations.
1: Yes, yeah, exactly. When companies go public. Yep. But there's this wing of business organized through the Koch fundraising network that is pushing for all of this. So you see in this year a real split in business between the Chamber of Commerce, which is really allied closely with Karl Rove, who says, look, we want to fight against the welfare state, we want to fight to cut government spending, but we don't want to do it in a way that threatens our other interests. And then you have a wing, the Koch wing, that says, look, the only way we're going to win this fight is by using absolutely everything at our disposal. And those of us who are in this network, we're willing to risk a government shutdown. We're willing to risk a kind of destabilizing fight over the government debt, if it gets us the cuts that we want. And we actually think this is the only way we're going to get these cuts. We don't think your approach is going to get them. So you see, this splintering of business is then reflected in the two approaches of the Republican Party.
0: So then, what forces propelled Trump to the White House, in his first term, and how did business relate to his candidacy?
1: For the most part, business hated Trump. They saw him as unstable and unserious, and he got very, very little. His primary campaign was basically entirely self-funded. There was very, very little business support for him, and a huge amount of organizing by Republican firms and sectors to oppose him and make sure that anyone else would win. But this civil war that I've been describing in the party between the Koch wing and the Karl Rove wing kind of set Trump up in the perfect way because the party had been so deeply divided over the previous half decade that Trump coming in as someone who had no allegiance to either wing of the party is able to win a huge amount of support from Republican primary voters who are essentially not sure which wing of the party to listen to. And then you have Trump come in and provide this agenda that's really different from either side. On the one hand, he's saying, I'm not going to cut Social Security. I'm not going to cut Medicare. And so he's really breaking with both wings of the party there and running as a very moderate Republican on economics at the same time that he's running this extreme far-right campaign on cultural issues like immigration. And so that combination was just something that didn't exist at all in the Republican Party. Neither of the two factions embraced that. And that's what allowed Trump to win the primary in spite of basically unified business opposition to his candidacy in the Republican primaries. Once he is the candidate, he is able to win some support from key Republican funders like the Mercers, real billionaire far-right finance family from New York. They become funders of his in August of 2024, and other Republican billionaires kind of get on board over the course of the next couple months. And that support allows him to squeak out the narrowest of Electoral College victories in the election in November.
0: Well, given what you've been describing as a long-standing lack of central control by political parties of candidates and elected officials, the power of money to determine who actually is electable in many ways, how has Trump been able to amass incredible control of the Republican Party if the party structure itself is designed to be weak?
1: Mainly, his control hasn't come through the party structure itself. And really, the Republican Party as an institution has, I think, grown much, much weaker under Donald Trump. Not speaking in terms of its electoral success or anything like that, but its powers as an institution. So, like in 2020, the Republican Party didn't even make a platform for the election. They just said whatever Trump says goes. Making a platform is an important part of what parties do because it's a way to hammer out consensus between different wings of the party to say, okay, all of us who are on kind of the same team here, what are the things we can agree to present as our platform for people to vote for us? Under Trump, because of his kind of personalist rule over the party, they haven't had to do that kind of thing. And so I think his kind of total control over the party has meant the atrophy of the party as an institution, and his control has not been exercised through like the RNC for the most part, right? Instead, it comes through him as a media figure and his threat to support primary challengers, to people who don't go along with his agenda, things like that. It's really his kind of charisma as a media figure that has allowed him to dominate the party, not his skill as an operative within the bureaucracy or any of that. All of that has been secondary under Trump and indeed has really been neglected.
0: Well, what does that mean then for the future of the Republican Party after Trump? I mean, whether or not Trump will attempt to seek another term aside, at some point Trump will not be there. How will consensus be created if the party, in many ways, has abandoned consensus?
1: I think it's going to be a very difficult process for the Republican Party to learn to harmonize different groups without the kind of deus ex machina of Trump declaring kind of which person he supports. And so what the party's going to do once that voice is gone, I think is totally unclear. I think a lot of the likely candidates to succeed Trump, people like Marco Rubio and J.D. Vance, are increasingly getting tied down in this utter catastrophe of a war that Trump has started that I think is going to deeply, deeply injure the chances of anyone from within the administration trying to kind of continue Trumpism. So I think the Republican Party's future is extremely likely to have a lot of turbulence over the next few years as it has to rediscover how to bring factions together without, based on something else than the king's say-so. So I suspect in 2028, we're going to see a very, very large field of candidates, and we're going to see some really, really ugly fighting between them. And to be frank, I wouldn't be surprised if someone like Marjorie Taylor Greene ends up being probably not the nominee, but let's say one of the top three on the basis of I broke with Trump earlier than anybody else. And so we'll see all kinds of, I think, backstabbing and bloodletting within the party over the next few years as it has to relearn these techniques of bringing kind of a coalition together.
0: Well, then, bringing this back around to the question of the Republican Party's relationship with the business class, what is it now, and why does the business class seem so quiet about the direction the Republican Party has been taking it? Are they just happy about how it's all unfolding, or something else?
1: This is a complicated question, and there's a number of parts to it. So I think it's important to be clear that in every one of Trump's presidential races, business spending went against him massively. In 2016, in 2020, and in 2024, in the general elections, business on the whole was extremely opposed to Donald Trump. Donations flowed to the Democrats in just massive, massive numbers. Now, in 2024, Trump was able to draw on a very deep but very narrow base of support among far-right billionaires like Elon Musk and like the Uline family, who makes like packaging materials, who's a far-right family in the Midwest. And these billionaires donated just staggering amounts of money. I mean, Elon Musk spent $250 million on the Trump campaign, which is just unheard of for kind of a single donor in a single race. And that allowed Trump, even though most of business was against him, to still have enough of a base for a campaign operation to win. And so in 2024, Trump was opposed by most of business, but backed by a very narrow but deep-pocketed segment of far-right billionaires, essentially. After Trump won, a large portion of American business decided, even though they had opposed him in the general election, it's better to cut a deal. And indeed, of course, right, Trump showed himself to be more than happy to make deals, given enough supplication from various business leaders. So you have the trips to the White House or Mar-a-Lago to kiss the ring, essentially. And you know, this development of what very quickly became just naked corruption and quid pro quos. And so, even though Trump in his second term has done a number of things to draw opposition from the business class, probably most notably the tariffs and the war in Iran, on the whole, he has been able to keep business from really mobilizing against him by practicing this kind of clientelistic politics of favor trading and access with business. So various firms really hate the tariffs, but Trump is willing to cut various deals with them that mean it's not worth it for them to go into outright opposition to the regime. And so, and this is a manifestation and a deepening of business's disorganization, right? Firms are going to the administration as individual firms to find a modus vivendi. They're not presenting anything like a class-wide agenda. Now, there have been some signs this year that this is starting to crack a little bit. When the Supreme Court ruled against Trump's tariffs, you started to see major American corporations start to file suit against the administration for refunds from the illegal tariffs. Like FedEx got on board with the refund. Then you saw things like Microsoft supporting Anthropic with its battle against the administration over the Department of Defense's basically attempt to destroy Anthropic as a corporation. And so I do think, though, for his first year, Trump's kind of clientelistic favor trading politics were able to keep business disorganized and keep most of big business in the United States from moving into outright opposition to the administration. I think we're starting to see cracks in that, and I think it's likely that those cracks will deepen and spread for the rest of his presidency.
0: Paul, let me end by asking you about the Democratic Party, because you've been describing the trajectory of the Republican Party, the weakness of the party form in the US, and yet I think for many listeners, they would think, but if this is all the case, why is it that the Democratic Party, while it may have constituents that are unions and other groupings that would like to see progressive change, there's a long history of the party promulgating policies that benefit the wealthy in society and that really take advantage of the willingness of various constituents to vote Democrat because the other option is worse. But that, you know, the Democratic Party has been as important for the neoliberal project as the Republican Party has been. So if what you're describing is the case about the party itself, why is it that we've seen the Republican Party move further to the right, but the Democratic Party, despite some insurgents, right, Bernie Sanders, etc., not moving equivalently to the left?
1: The simplest way to think about this is that if you are a Republican who wants to pull the Republican Party to the right, there is a lot of money that you can find to support that initiative. There are a lot of people who are happy to dump millions of dollars into that. If you are a Democrat who wants to pull the party farther left, there's just nowhere near the same amount of money available. And so, because intra-party fights are conducted through primaries, which need fundraising, this means that Democratic insurgents seeking to pull the party left are at a disadvantage compared with Republican insurgents seeking to pull the party right. There is an asymmetry there that I think is absolutely inescapable. Now, people like Bernie showed that it's possible to combat that to a degree with activating just masses of people to donate small amounts of money. That's what Sanders was essentially able to do. But that's very difficult to do. I mean, Sanders is, of course, an incredibly talented figure, and Mamdani in New York is similar in that respect. But the kind of general work of seeking to pull the Democrats to the left is just going to be harder because there's not as much money behind it. So the fact that the parties are weak doesn't necessarily mean that they can be pulled in either direction equally easily.
0: Paul Heidemann, we'll have to leave it there. Thank you so much for joining me.
1: Thanks for having me on.
0: You've been listening to Against the Grain. I'm Sasha Lilly. Thanks so much for listening, and please tune in again next time.
2: Every time I sit down to write, before ideas form, I look through the windows at Alabella, and I see the birds. This week, today in particular, is a marvelous time to be doing just that. The yard and the gardens and the woods are full of fledglings. There have been so many hatches this year. Robins and finches and blue jays and sparrows and grosbeaks and doves and downies and titmice are all learning the ins and outs of doing for themselves. It's a good thing they don't have our human sense of embarrassment, our humiliation at doing things clumsily or just flat out wrong. It's a good thing, because they are simply ridiculous in their efforts. It's a dance comedy on a par with kittens and puppies. I'm watching a very young woodpecker who hasn't figured out yet that he can perch on the feeder to eat. He is standing at arm's length, attached sideways to a branch, stretching for all he is worth to reach his morsels of sunflower. Just this morning he got the idea to feed himself. After pestering the adults who produced him over these past weeks

piles, they are tireless. Their energy is boundless. Of course, it's easy to ascribe human values and characteristics to them. It's natural to compare them to ourselves in completely unreasonable ways. That's what humans do. I know, and you know, that what they are doing is learning the basic skills for survival. Eat, fly, land, mate, nurture, and rest. I like the rest part especially. I get tired just watching them. Did you know that on the average, songbirds maintain a body temperature of 107 degrees Fahrenheit? They do this when it's 85 degrees outside, and they do this when it's 25 below. It's no wonder they're a study in motion. There's a comfort in knowing that the same birds, given seasonal adjustments, will be at the feeder month after month, year in and year out. The ones that migrate find their way back amazingly. I think that birds must have been the models for all the great human navigators, from the Polynesians to the Portuguese. I believe Magellan must have been a reincarnated albatross. How else do you account for his circling the globe, only to be killed and eaten by the last set of islanders that he discovered? The man had great skills and really bad luck. I'm looking at five, no, six fledged sparrows. They are staring at the ground, trying their best to distinguish food from soil. One bird focused fully for 20 seconds before she tried a peck. A piece of seed that went down very nicely, thank you. Her next try, 10 seconds. Next try, 5. And then it's all so easy, like she's been doing it for years. The new sparrows are immediately as gregarious as they will be throughout their lives. They do everything together. Their practice flights are a serious game of follow the leader. From brush pile to feeder to dogwood to feeder to brush pile is a flight of about 90 feet total. When they land at home base, they commence to yell. I think they're telling each other what a thrill this is. I think they compare stories of near misses and emergency landings. I think they dare each other to try it again. And before you know it, the young will be indistinguishable from the old. They'll be chased to new territory. They'll fall prey to the predator. They'll become adults feeding broods of their own. They'll leave the roost one morning and not come back that night. They'll sing to the dawn on another ridgetop. Maybe.

0: This is 99.5 WBDYLP, a project of the Bundy Museum of History and Art in Binghamton. 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

Good morning. I'm D. Scott, and this is the Compton Jazz Lounge Sunday morning edition, coming to you from WBDY in Binghamton. That was Lee Morgan from his classic LP, Cornbread, one of, you know, I would say, at least that was the first Lee Morgan LP in music that I heard as a youth that I dug. And that composition was Third Wind. I am here until 10 a.m. And what happens on Sunday morning is we sort of take it breezy, easy, quiet, reflective. Sunday music is what I like to think of, you know, coffee music, croissant music. And for those who will be doing brunch later, mimosa music. I have coming up a very, very wide-ranging and some stuff that I haven't shared with you before that I hope that you will enjoy. And I had a chance to catch a peek of a PBS special of a live concert with James Taylor and Carole King. And James Taylor is just one of the great singers of any genre of all time, according to my palate. Carole King, her LP Tapestry, just a classic, classic hit, pop hit, with so many great songs. And we'll get to that later in the show. But first, let's sort of ease into things. And this is a composition entitled Indigo, written by Stanley Clark. Written by Al Di Meola in his collaboration with Stanley Clark and John Luponte. The LP is entitled Rite of Strings, and this is Indigo.

I'm D. Scott, and you're in the Compton Jazz Lounge, coming to you from WBDY Binghamton. That was Toots Thielman. We heard two cuts in succession from Toots. We just heard his rendition of Yusef Lateef's rendition of the title track from the movie Spartacus. With Kirk Douglas. I am Spartacus, right? And that was a love theme from Spartacus, from a 1995 LP entitled Yesterday and Today. And before that, we heard a second selection from Toots, Soldier in the Rain, and that is from a 1996 Verve production entitled Jazz Masters 59. In the middle of the set, we heard from Zach Brock from his 2012 LP Almost Never Was, and that was his rendition of Joe Henderson's classic cut. The LP was Power to the People. The name of that selection was Black Narcissist. And at the very top of the set, we heard from the very young and very talented Esperanza Spalding. And that is from a 2006 LP, Junjo, and that was Humpty Dumpty, composed originally by Chick Corea. As promised, I have a set with some vocals that I'd like to share with you. That includes Carole King, James Taylor, and the Commodores, right? But first, let's begin with a selection from an artist named Rokia Trohe. And the LP is entitled Bombay, B-O-W-M-B-O-Y. And this composition is entitled Kele Monday. This is Rokia Trohe.

0: All right. Wasn't that beautiful? Carole King and James Taylor. It's great voices, great composers. You know, this is a jazz lounge. However, you know, it's also the soul lounge. It's also the spiritual lounge. It is, especially Sunday mornings, you know, it really is about, transitioning out of the weekend, taking time to reflect and sort of putting oneself into a space so that, we can walk into Monday and face whatever comes with, with some sense of serenity and humor. And you need a lot of that, right? And love, always love. I'm D. Scott, and this is the Compton Jazz Lounge, coming to you from WBDY Binghamton. I'm here with you for another hour. But first, let's hear from our underwriter, and we will continue the music. Peep this.
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0: We're going to continue with a couple more vocal selections, some soul R&B coming up for you that I think is fitting for this morning. You know, especially as, at least here in upstate New York, summer has finally appeared. Spring in this part of the world, it's not really spring, it's more of a frustrating year, it's just a tug of war, right? And some of the coldest winters I've ever experienced were spring here in upstate New York. So here is the Commodores. And this is entitled, This Is Your Life.

That was Stan Getz. And that is the title track from his LP, Soul Eyes Live. And before that, we heard from Freddie Hubbard, Little Sunflower. And at the top of the set, we heard from the always very funky Dr. Lonnie Smith. The title of that track was Witch Doctor from his LP, Jungle Soul. Up next is a very cool little composition by Herbie Hancock, and we may do a pair from Herbie. This one coming up is entitled Mimosa, and this is from his LP, Inventions and Dimensions.

Thank you for hanging out with me here in the Compton Jazz Lounge. I'm D. Scott, your host of the Compton Jazz Lounge. I'll be back here Thursday morning at 9 a.m. where we play straight ahead jazz, soul jazz, bebop, etc. Have a great rest of your day, and let's go home with some youthful bliss. This is Christian McBride. Peace and love, y'all.

0: This is 99.5 WBDYLP, a project of the Bundy Museum of History and Art in Binghamton. On Saturday, June 13th, the Bundy Museum and the Gomez Legacy Family present Justice for Colin live in the Annex Theater and hosted by Melly Mel. The Annex is located behind the historic Carlo Bundy House at 129 Main Street on Binghamton's west side. 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Once again, that is the Gomez Legacy Family, Justice for Colin, Saturday, June 13th at the Bundy Museum.
1: And now, the Great American Folk Show, a little place where we commune with you to share stories, sing some songs, and talk to some good people with great voices. Grammy Award-nominated bluegrass artist Courtney Hartman is on the show today. The two of us will be discussing her new album released this summer with you, The Garden Shed Session, and I know you're going to love it. I'm Tom Brusso. Thanks for being here today. We're going to turn now to Benny Blue from New York. So if you're listening in Binghamton, make sure to go and see him perform. This first tune is his latest single, When I Am a Fossil.

Hi, I'm Benny Blue. I'm a folk musician in upstate New York in a region called the Finger Lakes, a large area of the state characterized by these long, skinny lakes and the steep hills that rise above them. The land itself is a big part of who I am and the music I make. As a musician, I wear many hats. I'm an old-time banjo player, a bluegrass bassist, a songwriter, composer, and teacher. And before I began to make music full-time, I was an environmental geologist. As a student studying geology, I got to see and travel to so many amazing places. I studied volcanoes in Hawaii, earthquakes in Los Angeles, and mountains in Argentina. Experiences that shaped the way I think about the earth, time, and our role in it all here as humans. My travels gave me exciting experiences and also the perspective to know that I eventually would return to my home in the Finger Lakes. The switch from being a scientist to making music was a natural one for me, and I feel like my approach is similar for both. As a songwriter, I'm curious and observational, just pitching theories and ideas to see what resonates with my fans and with my own heart. All the music I make is an echo of my relationship with the earth. Even the way I tour reflects this. I make just one or two national tours each year, getting around only by Amtrak and public transportation. Otherwise, I like to stay quite local. My latest album is entirely focused on our place in nature as modern humans. One song in particular is a celebration of awe and curiosity, cherishing a sense of wonder for simply being here. The inspiration for it began in my backyard just 375 million years ago when a little clam got caught up in a tropical storm and was buried in the mud. I spotted a little slug inching across the fossil of the clam under a pricker bush during an especially deep thought. Wow, this clam, this slug, this pricker bush, me, my dog, my backyard, millions of years between us, but we're all right here. And here is all I want to be. Thank you so much for having me.

This is the Great American Folk Show. I'm Tom Brusso. We're going to keep it rolling right now with Marty Calls, a fantastic singer-songwriter joining us from Canada. In a moment, she'll be here to share the inspiration behind her brand new tune, Waves. Beautiful little track. But first, let's take a listen to this one. It's entitled Drive.

One morning I woke up and there was this bass line playing in my head. It was that really sort of magical time between still sleeping and just waking up. And I heard this bass line and I really wanted to capture it. And at the time, if I run downstairs and I play on the piano, I'm going to wake everybody up. So I ran to my basement where we do also have a music area set up, and you know, I had to turn everything on because everything's electric down there, and finally sat down at the keyboard and was able to plunk out this bass line. And I'm such a fan of having, you know, these thirds play with each other, but an octave apart. And it just was basically that melody over and over again. And then I know I wanted to have more to it, so I just more or less played around with a similar idea. Was it. And so I had this melody sitting sort of in limbo for a while. And a few months later, I happened to be on the beaches of Grand Bend in Ontario along the beautiful Lake Huron waters. And these words just came to me, and it wasn't intended specifically to go with this song, but I realized shortly after that they would really work well together. And the lyrics really were based on this idea of what it's like to see water, to be on the water, to be afraid of water, to be afraid of the pull and the push, and to know that, you know, the struggle can sometimes also be the thing that makes you feel stronger at the end. I myself am not, you know, the best swimmer by any means. Would I survive a shipwreck? I don't know. But I also know what it's like to have been dragged underwater by some pretty serious undertow and had to get myself out of it. And I have survived that. And so I kind of feel like those are experiences that you have in your life, and you realize that there are times when you can get yourself out of touchy moments.

0: I had the pleasure of meeting Courtney Hartman at the Bowery Ballroom in New York City in 2016 when I was on tour with Robert Ellis. Hard to believe that was 10 years ago now. Almost to the day, actually. What I knew of her then was that she was an acoustic guitar playing great, even for as young as she was. The reputation was that there was nobody better. And getting to hear her style in person in 2016 as she played backstage, she proved to be even better than her stellar reputation. Her third studio album, With You, released in late 2025, is delicate and atmospheric and rhythmic. It was recorded at The Hive in Eau Claire, Wisconsin, and co-written with some of Hartman's musical contemporaries, including Tiff Merritt, Anna Egge, and Sarah Siskind. And this month, she's rolling out a companion record, With You from the Garden Shed, which features those same tunes stripped down acoustically in her actual garden shed. And that's what we will be discussing today. And I'm so excited to share a couple tracks from it that I think drive home why she's one of the most thoughtful players around. Thank you so much for being with us today, Courtney.
1: Absolutely.
0: Your newest album, With You, the Garden Shed Session, is built on ambience. In the background, nature plays a part.
2: Like a hummingbird hole.
0: Not everything goes according to plan in life. It is rare if one can get through a year, you know, without some kind of trial or tribulation. But I'm not sure what the definition of life is, and I think it might have something to do with endurance and persistence. There's the album, With You, and then there's the story behind it. What is the story?
1: I started writing all the songs on With You when I was pregnant with my oldest daughter. And I love your statement about the definition of life being endurance, because even now the songs are morphing and changing. She's 3 years old now, so that was 3 years ago. And I had thought I was writing about something else and realized, oh, I need to pay attention right now to what's happening in my body. That didn't feel like something I really wanted to write about or felt comfortable writing about, but it felt important and kept writing after she was born. And then when she was about 9 months old, started going back through those songs. And I was in a place where I was really yearning for a sense of companionship, not just like friends, but people who were maybe a step or two ahead of me to look at. I wanted to know that I would make it through this season that could feel so kind of like you're in a circle and they keep going around and around and the days and the nights run into each other. And I needed a sense that I would emerge from that hole, you know, with baby in hand, with my work in hand, and just feeling like I was myself. So I reached out to a handful of other mother writers, and we finished the songs together. And then I made that album here in Eau Claire, Wisconsin.
0: How did you find your foothold as you were going along and co-writing with some of the other folks that you included on this record?
1: In the end, it was like a really fruitful, it felt really like a whole experience is the word that comes to mind. But at first it was so scary. It was really, I had to like give myself a pep talk before I would send an email and be like, here's this song I would love to finish with you. I think it's maybe a normal thing to feel nervous about that. But I hadn't done a lot of co-writing, not in person. And almost all of that record was co-written over Zoom with women I had never written with before. It ended up being such a delight, but very scary at first for whatever reason.
0: Maybe because the song would go into a direction that you didn't want it to go in, or that it would take on a different vibe?
1: Potentially. Or maybe that you wouldn't get a response, or maybe the response is no, or maybe they think your Pete song is trash, or whatever the things that come up in your mind that make us resistant to connection. I think it's the same things. Does that make sense?
0: Yeah, I think so. I mean, I'm just trying to think of myself. If I ever sent a song out to a friend, I think a lot of times your friends in a way, the ones who know your music well enough who are also songwriters, they might be the first ones to say, oh, this is a brilliant song, but then maybe in a way that's dangerous, because what you are looking for is someone to get in there and not be afraid to make a suggestion.
1: Oh my goodness. Yeah. I had a really beautiful writing experience with Tift Merritt, and she's not afraid to get in there. And she's not afraid to ask me, like, what are you actually saying here? Or what are you, you know, she wasn't going to put words in my mouth, but she was going to help me find what I was wanting to articulate.
0: If you're just tuning in, this is the Great American Folk Show. We are on the phone with Courtney Hartman talking about some of the new songs she's written for an album entitled With You. Courtney, you mentioned Tift Merritt. Who are some of the other collaborations that you had with this record?
1: Some of the other songwriters were Sarah Siskind out of North Carolina, and Michaela Ann was a collaborator, and Anna Eggy, and Dawn Landes, and Kristen Andreasen. And then some of the musical collaborators, I wrote with Emily Franz of Watch House, and then they played with me and had a really beautiful, there's such a beautiful scene of musicians up here in Eau Claire that feel like family, and so they were the core of the record.
0: One of the standout tracks to me is this tune, Mama Help Me.
1: That one is it wasn't on With You. It's only on the Garden Shed sessions, and I'm so glad it will make it out into the world. And it's really, it just touches on, that feeling of wanting to be mothered as a mother. And I think fathers can relate to that as well, but not always having that presence there and wanting to know if you're doing it right. I wrote that with Michaela Ann.

0: That was Mama Help Me, one of the songs off of Courtney Hartman's new record, With You Garden Shed Session. Beautiful tune. I've known you for a few years, such an admirer of your guitar playing style, and I'm always curious. I'm sure that I know some of your influences, but when you were growing up in Colorado, who were some of your idols, your playing idols, songwriting idols?
1: Bluegrass was what we got into as a family. And so those were some of my earliest influences, as far as like Doc Watson and Norman Blake and Tony Rice. Alison Krauss was the first singer I ever like really paid attention to. I got an album of hers when I was 6 years old. That was really important. It was a compilation record from Rounder Records with a lot of great folks on there. But then hearing Gillian Welch and hearing Sarah Siskin songs, it was when I was in college, I think, her, hearing Bill Frisell, hearing Joni Mitchell, those were some really like ear, heart opening things that certainly shifted what I was interested and excited about.
0: I know that Bill Frisell has performed with you before, at least on a record.
1: Yeah, we just did a duo piece for my first record, and he came in for the afternoon. It was just such a delight. He's so patient and so kind. Like, his presence and his playing can't help but put you at ease. And that was so wonderful to discover.
0: I think that would be quite something. I think of all the, you know, living guitar players that I could ever want to meet, one of them would have to be Bill Frisell. I mean, his records, just, there's just something special about him. He's such a thoughtful player, you know. And I would say the same of you. Your ability to play the guitars is on par with Bill Frisell, and your equipment. I mean, there's like certain people out there who just have the unique equipment. I know that you play, you know, a really interesting guitar, and I believe it was by Smart. Did Smart make it? Lawrence Smart from Idaho, I think.
1: Yes. Also one of the kindest humans. I love playing instruments that are made by people who are alive. Is, you know, it's wonderful. Like, vintage instruments are incredible, but there's something so special about the collaboration that can happen, I think, with a luthier and a musician. And so that's been so special. And yeah, Lawrence just, I mean, yeah, he's so kind and just infuses his instruments with the best energy.
0: Well, before we go, if you wouldn't mind setting up another song for us. This one is entitled Bright Eye. What's the story behind this song?
1: This one, when my daughter Temple was born, she was a few months old, but we would call her Bright Eye. She still has really sharp blue eyes. And that's just, the melody was something I started singing to her. And it's maybe the most, like, maybe the brightest song, for lack of a better word, the brightest song I've ever written. Yeah, just about the delight of being with her.
0: Courtney Hartman, thank you so much for being on the Great American Folk Show today.
1: Thank you for having me, Tom.

0: 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It's the Great American Folk Show. Thanks for being here. Recorded musical works are available because someone has either set up a studio somewhere or has toted a portable recording machine to record with and, in effect, created a temporary studio. The latter describes how music was captured in rural areas back in the early 20th century. Those who did this work were called field recordists, and we've covered field recordists more than a few times on the show in the past. I am fascinated by field recordists. They traveled over all kinds of terrain to capture a song, and in doing so, they prevented the tune from going extinct while simultaneously preserving a local tradition. This work was difficult, needless to say. So, to wrap up the show today, Dennis Herbeck from Grand Forks, North Dakota, will share his own compositions recorded in his own way in his makeshift basement studio. He's been doing it a long time and become quite good at it. And Chris Haddix from West Virginia. Chris is not only a successful singer-songwriter in his own right, but he also studies historical West Virginia field recordings, paying homage to early 20th century singers from the state and the folk songs they sang, as captured by the day's field recordists. Chris Haddix joins us now.
1: This is Chris Haddix in Morgantown, West Virginia, where I am a folk singing professor at West Virginia University. My reason for visiting with you on the Great American Folk Show today is to share some information about the rich but little known folk music history of the southern West Virginia coalfield counties of Logan, Lincoln, and Mingo. For many, the mention of West Virginia brings to mind a variety of negative stereotypes that I won't even go into here. For others, West Virginia means the Hatfields and McCoys. For some, it means coal and a labor history centered around the West Virginia mine wars. And for others still, it means a rich Appalachian culture full of artisans, crafters, back-to-the-landers, and musicians. Nearly every genre of American music has a significant tie to a West Virginian or two. Some students of roots and early blues recordings may be familiar with the late 1920s records made by Dick Justice, Frank Hutchison, and the Williamson Brothers and Curry. Each of the coal mining artists had cuts appear on the 1952 anthology of American folk music. Rather unknown, however, is a set of field recordings that a professor of English at West Virginia University named Lewis Watson Chapel gathered in his travels across the West Virginia landscape during the summers from 1937 to 1947. During those years, Chapel lugged a large two-piece machine that made sound recordings on 12-inch aluminum discs. He visited with 88 people across West Virginia and made nearly 2,000 recordings. Many of his subjects sang unaccompanied songs, and many others played fiddle and occasionally banjo. The songs were a mixture of old world ballads, contemporary play party songs, and some hymns. While the collection itself is impressive, there is a subset that is particularly impressive. In August of 1940, Chapel visited with Kate Toney, Lum Pack, Sarah Workman, Tom Witt, Mary Jane Dyson, Rhoda Nelson, and Paula Cole in their homes in Logan, Lincoln, and Mingo counties, and collected 213 recordings that are quite stellar in their breadth and depth. The singing of Kate Toney, Rhoda Nelson, and Sarah Workman is unrivaled by anything collected elsewhere in the southern Appalachian Mountains by other musicologists. And Kate's body of work, 85 songs, is rather remarkable. In fact, it was Kate from whom Dick Justice most certainly learned Henry Lee. Though her melody is quite different than Dick's more contemporary Carter family-esque style melody, we know that Bob Dylan and many others first heard Henry Lee from this very early recording of Dick Justice. So how cool is it that this little old woman from Kitchen, West Virginia would eventually influence folk singers decades after her passing? This is a good time to listen to Kate Toney sing her version of Henry Lee.
2: Get down, young Henry Lee, and sail all night with me. The best of lodging I can afford will be much better for thee.

zombie. She lands her breast against the fence, all for a kiss or two. And with her knife in her right hand, she flies him two and two.

The pretty little girl in the merry Greenland will mourn for your return. The pretty little girl in the merry Greenland shall mourn for your return. Get down, you pretty little bird, and light up on my right knee. Your house shall be made of the brightest of gold, your doors of ivory. Your house shall be made of the brightest of gold, your doors of ivory. I can't get down, nor won't get down, and light upon your right knee. For a woman that'll murder her own sweetheart would kill a poor bird like me. For a woman that'll murder her own sweetheart, they'll kill a poor bird like me. I wished I had my bended bow, my arrow, and my string. I'd cherish

Chapel captured some of the finest field recordings of Old World ballads still being sung in the southern Appalachians. But unfortunately, he came up very short in terms of documenting those people from whom he was collecting the songs. His notes are scant, scarcely more than the listing of the performer's name, location, and date of recording for each track. There are no pictures, no mentions of how he tracked down his various subjects, though some of that can be figured out from previous collectors, nor any biographical information about the singers or where they got their songs. Had Chapel followed the protocols of his predecessor, the famed John Harrington Cox, who published the seminal work Folk Songs of the South, he would have written down such things for future users of the collection. So the purposes of my research are severalfold. One is to try to fill in the gaps left by Chapel. Two, to document the findings in an online website called Folk Music of the Southern West Virginia Coalfields. And to use this musical heritage as a pushback against the all-too-common narrative that West Virginia and her people are about nothing other than coal. And to assist the West Virginia and Regional History Center with making these fine recordings available to the world via streaming and downloading. And to keep this music alive by sharing the fascinating history with younger traditional musicians. The website is tinyurl.com/West Virginia Folk Songs. So let's go out with Tom Witt fiddling a tune he calls Come Back Boys.

0: There are a lot of local greats wherever you go. Grand Forks certainly has its own. I'd like to spotlight one of them now, Dennis Herbeck. Denny, as he's called by his friends. I've seen him perform a few times, and he regularly releases performance videos on Facebook. What I admire about Denny is his genuine love for playing and learning new tunes, alongside his incredible support for our local music community. In short, he both plays and listens. I met up with him at his home studio in his basement for a little visit and to set up a couple of his produced tracks. Denny, thank you so much for being on the Great American Folk Show.
1: Well, thank you so much for being over here, Tom. Anytime, you're always welcome.
0: There's a song that you recorded recently. I know it by the date, April 10th, but there's a title to it, and it's kind of got this minor chord feel, but then it gets to the chorus, and it opens up into a major chord. It's got a cool vibe. I love the production of it, and I'm so curious how you record it and how you wrote it, and also what the title is of the song.
1: Well, it's called The Horse-Drawn Van, and of course, if you look at the photo, I haven't gotten good enough to make a full video on anything yet, but I usually try to do a song and then think of a caption that would maybe somehow give you a visualization of what the song might be. And so it's an old ice wagon what's drawn by a horse. And of course, in the old days, that's how you got your coolant, as they drove around and delivered ice. So I find myself, noodling is a good word for it. Sometimes you either have something that you're thinking about, and you can maybe lay down some lyric lines or poems or different kinds of things. And since I've gotten into this, digital audio workstation, which I just think is an absolute hoot. I don't know why I didn't do this a while back, but it's fun. And so I have a chance to lay down some tracks, add some things to it, which maybe gives us a different dimension or a little different feel. And but that's how I really start writing. And, whether it's a moody emotional or even an uplifting or a sad country song, and I still like a bit of rock and roll, so I don't mind pounding out some good beats doing that as well.

0: If you're just tuning in, this is the Great American Folk Show. We're visiting one of my favorite local musicians, Denny Herbeck. The digital age and being able to do things that you wish you could have done 10 years ago, even 5 years ago. Now you've discovered it and you've got the equipment and the freedom. And the sky's the limit.
1: I'm not a spring chicken, as you know. We've talked before, Tom. You know, it's nothing better to being out front live and playing in front of people. But on the other side, if I couldn't get out of this basement again and I could hang tight on that and I could reach all the different guitars and actually fool around with that keyboard you see behind me, which, as you can also see, I've got letters on each of the keys so I know where they are. So when I put that little organ piece in the end of that track, and the beauty of digital audio recording is that I can do it over and over till I get it right.
0: How long have you been writing songs, Denny?

0: And how about hobbies?
1: Well, in 1963, the Beatles came out, and we're going to start dating myself now. And I still have a ticket stub upstairs for when I seen the Beatles in Minneapolis, and I think it was 65. And and everybody got a guitar then, right? And so everybody started playing, and we played, and I played in two or three bands in Grand Forks. And then I think the idea of music never left me. There's simple beauty in letting six strings ring out.
0: Thank you for inviting me down into your basement again, to your beautiful studio, and for being on the Great American Folk Show.
1: Thank you, Tom. I appreciate it very much, and you're welcome.

0: And that's our show for today. We'd like to thank you for listening, and we'd like to thank our guests, Benny Blue, Marty Qualls, Courtney Hartman, Chris Haddix, and Dennis Herbeck. My name is Tom Brusso. May you find that lucky old son until we meet again.
1: Hello, I'm James Onike. I'm the program coordinator of the Communities of Color program. 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
3: You're listening to Away With Words, the show about language and how we use it. I'm Grant Barrett.
4: And I'm Martha Barnett. Grant, I wonder if you know what these four words have in common. Leveret, elver, spat, and smolt.
3: These geology terms, I'm thinking of smolt and smelt, and leveret sounds like leverite, which is a jokey name for rocks that you leave right there.
4: Right there. That's right.
3: But I don't know the middle two.
4: Okay.
3: Baby elver. Animals of some kind?
4: Yes.
3: Maybe fish?
4: Yes.
3: Maybe turtles?
4: Yes. These are all names for baby animals. An elver is a baby eel. A smolt is a baby salmon. A spat is a baby oyster. And a leveret is a baby hare.
3: Okay, more bells are ringing now. They're distant in another valley, but it's all. Yeah. I did know these terms at some point.
4: Yeah, they're terms that you come across every once in a while, and then you just forget them, because when are you ever going to talk about, you know?
3: But I learned the one for the oysters in Joseph Mitchell's famous essays in The New Yorker about oysters.
4: Oh, really?
3: And clams in the New York Harbor.
4: Oh.
3: But tell me why you're thinking about baby animals.
4: Well, I'm thinking about baby hares, H-A-R-E-S, in particular, because I just finished a whole book about a baby hare, and it's a fantastic book. It's the book that I'm pushing onto all my friends, and I want to talk about it later in the show. It's called Raising Hare.
3: Oh, lovely. Yeah, I'm always interested in your book recommendations. And you, the listener, Martha and I would love to hear what you're reading and also get your language stories, thoughts, questions, and ideas. You can call

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1: Hi there. You have a way with words.
2: Hi, Martha. This is Jimmy Prophet. I'm from East Tennessee.
1: Hi, Jimmy. We're glad to have you from East Tennessee, one of my favorite parts of the country. Yeah. What's up?
2: Well, I actually grew up in the Shenandoah Valley in Virginia.
1: Mm-hmm. One of my other favorites.
2: In Shenandoah County in particular. I know. I've heard you mention it before. And my mom used to say a word, and my grandmother used the same word many times to describe a moth that was in their mm-hmm. Presence. And my mom was scared to death of them, and she would yell, cattle bat. And we knew that when she yelled cattle bat, it was time to get out of her way because she was going to do whatever it took to get away from it. And I don't know why she called it a cattle bat. And my grandmother did the same thing. And I didn't know if it was something that was maybe just a version of candle bat maybe, or, mm-hmm. you know, I've heard of a horse fly, so why not a cattle bat? I don't know.
1: Right?
0: Oh, this is wonderful. So two generations of people calling moths. We're talking about the dark, fluttery insects, mm-hmm. M-O-T-H.
2: Yeah, just flying around a light or something.
0: Cattle bats. And for the listeners, we want to spell that to make sure it's clear what you're saying. C-A-T-T-L-E.
2: Yeah.
0: B-A-T-S. The flying mammals. What's so interesting about this, Jimmy, is that usually the word is candle bat, just like you suggested, C-A-N-D-L-E, the cylinders that you light to put some illumination in the room. And there's a bunch of things happening here, but usually it's not cattle bat, it's candle bat. But I can totally see how phonetically, because those two words are so similar and they begin the same, they end the same, they've got two syllables, they're stressed the same, just easy
2: right.
0: to call for cattle to come out of candle. But a couple of interesting things have happened here. When you look into folklore of language, you'll often find that things are swapped around. So moths, for example, have long been a source of folklore and folk names because they kind of seem like this mirror world version of butterflies. They're dark or neutral, where butterflies are colorful, or they come out at dusk or night when butterflies usually appear during the day. So this kind of off and on, black and white, mm-hmm. just reverse thing there. But you will sometimes find in various English dialects that moths are called bats. And bats are called moths. For example, in the Caribbean, there's more than a few countries, including Jamaica and Barbados, where they do this. Where sometimes bats are just called moths, and moths are just called bats, depending. And there's a kind of moth in Jamaica that's usually called the black witch. It's a very big, dark moth. But it's also sometimes called the duppy bat. Duppy, D-U-P-P-Y, means spirit or ghost. So you'll just find them swapped back and forth. And the history of moths is like that. They are often just called some version of butterfly in Spanish. They might be called the mariposa de luz, butterfly of light, or mariposa nocturna, which is a butterfly, a nighttime butterfly, nocturnal butterfly, which isn't the same as the bat moth swapping, but it's a moth butterfly swapping. Again, it's a weird
2: right.
0: thing happening in the taxonomy where categories are a little shifty, right? They mush around a little bit. They're not always as clear cut as you'll find in science itself.
2: You know, that's funny. My mom was not scared of a butterfly, but I remember one time she actually ripped the door handle off the inside of the car trying to get away from a moth that had gotten in
1: and was
2: flapping around the light in the dome light inside the car when we were kids.
0: Yeah.
2: So, like I said, we knew to get out of the way because she was...
0: Yeah.
1: Wow.
2: But my grandmother wasn't the same way. My mom did say one time when she was a little girl that her brothers, when she was walking home from school, had grabbed a... cricket or grasshopper or something and put it in the sleeve of her dress, and it was
1: Ooh.
2: Hopping around and it freaked her out and things like that that would move quickly.
0: Yeah.
1: Little bugs that would
2: move quickly.
0: Yeah, because moths are erratic, right? They're not necessarily
2: yes.
0: quite sure where they're going next, and it could be on you.
2: Yes.
0: But that's kind of the gist of what we know. It's an interesting connection to the way folklore isn't always so clear cut, and bats and moths, so anything that flies at night, even if it's not the winged mammal, might be called a moth. So and vice versa. But sometimes you might also hear candle fly or candle bug, C-A-N-D-L-E.
2: Okay. Well, that's interesting. I always thought maybe it was candle bat that they were saying, but just came out cattle bat.
1: Well, Jimmy, thanks so much for sharing this story. I didn't know that people were that afraid of moths, but I guess there are some people out there who are. But, you know, a cattle bat sounds a lot bigger than a candle bat. That, you know?
2: It does. It does. And like I said, if there's a horse fly, maybe there is. Well, thank you all so much for including me. I appreciate it.
0: Yeah, sure. Yeah. Call us again sometime, all right?
2: Uh-huh. Bye-bye.
1: Bye, Jimmy. Bye-bye.
0: Hello, you have a way with words.
3: Hi, this is Joe Messina from Pittsburgh, Pennsylvania.
0: Hi, Joe. Welcome to the show. What's up?
3: If you haven't heard, Pittsburgh is we're a hotbed of, I don't know, linguistic abnormalities.
0: Yeah, Pittsburghese has been well studied. I think Barbara Johnstone has studied a bunch of it. What's the Pittsburghese you want to talk about today?
3: I'm not sure if it's particularly a Pittsburghese, but at the forks of the Ohio River, where the Monongahela and Allegheny come together at Point State Park in town, there's a great museum and the outline of what was Fort Pitt, which was built around 1760. And one of the things we say around here is when something is finished or when you've completed a task, you'll end it with, "That's it, Fort Pitt." Or you're unloading and someone may ask you, "Well, is that the last box?" You'll reply, "That's it, Fort Pitt." And I was wondering, is that unique to us, or does anybody else in the country say those things?
0: I love it. "That's it, Fort Pitt." P-I-T-T, so the same Pitt that Pittsburgh is named after.
3: Correct.
1: And do you have any idea where that might have come from?
3: I don't. I went through the museum not long ago, which, again, is a terrific tour. And we didn't touch on it, and nothing in the tour stood out to me that had to do with finality, except that it was built on the site of Fort Duquesne after it was raised and the French retreated into Canada.
1: Right. Yeah, the Fort Pitt Brewing Company brewed beer there from 1906 to 1957, and there was a slogan that became very popular locally, "Fort Pitt, that's it," meaning, you know, it's the best beer you can find. And so "Fort Pitt, that's it" became this little saying in advertising, and over time, some people picked it up as "That's it, Fort Pitt."
0: So the ad, Martha, was saying, "You found the beer. That's the one," basically. "This is it. This is the greatest beer."
1: Right. "Fort Pitt, that's it." And the researcher Barry Popick found some early examples of that. Somebody wrote in a chat group in 1993, "I have an elderly friend in their 70s who constantly uses the phrase, 'That's it, Fort Pitt,' as an explanation, particularly when completing crossword puzzles."
0: So. But it's older. We're talking, what, 1940s?
1: Well, yeah, the advertising slogan, and I'm sure people just reversed it pretty quickly. "Fort Pitt, that's it" becomes "That's it, Fort Pitt," you know.
0: I love it. It's adorable. I mean, I don't mean this in a condescending way, but I like it. It's very adorable to have your own regional saying. It's very cool.
3: That is a great piece of trivia. Thank you.
1: Yeah, it's wonderful. I keep waiting for Dr. Robbie to finish a procedure and say, "That's it, Fort Pitt." Maybe next season, right?
0: Yeah, next season. That's outstanding.
3: Well, thank you very much.
0: Joe, I didn't mean to rhyme again, friend, but
1: but that's it. Yeah. Fort Pitt.
3: Yeah, thank you both very much. I'm completely satisfied, and that's it, Fort Pitt.
1: Excellent.
0: Thanks, Joe. Take care of yourself and call us again sometime, all right?
3: Awesome, thanks.
0: All right, be well.
1: Bye-bye.
0: But it does join this pantheon of other advertising slogans that became more than an advertising slogan.
1: Oh,
0: we talked years ago about "Got the Mott's," about Mott's apple juice, talking about more of something than Carter Has Liver Pills, also from advertising. And famous more recent ones like "Take a Licking and Keep on Ticking," or "Don't Leave Home Without It."
1: Right, or don't forget Claire Peller with "Where's the Beef?"
0: "Where's the Beef?" Yeah, that one almost instantly entered mainstream language.
1: You know, not long ago, I was getting into a hot tub, and it was extra hot, hotter than I expected. And I said, "Who?" And then I immediately said to myself, "Smith's Furniture, that's who." And And everybody who grew up in Louisville, Kentucky, when I did, will know what I was talking about. Because there was this ad for a furniture store that featured an owl blinking at you. And it would say, "Whoo!" And the announcer would say, "Smith's Furniture, that's who."
0: Oh, these are so common, where we have these little lines and phrases that come from ads, either national or local, and somehow they become part of our personal daily discourse. Share those with us, words@waywardradio.org, or tell us on the telephone, toll-free in the United States and Canada, 877-929-9673.
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0: You're listening to Away With Words, the show about language and how we use it. I'm Grant Barrett.
1: And I'm Martha Barnett. And glad handing his way around the room, kissing babies all around, it's our quiz guy, John Chinesky.
2: Hey, how you doing? How are you? How are you? Good to see you. What's up? How you? Nice. This is great. Thank you for coming, everybody. Thanks. This is just great. Look, you guys, I've talked about cryptic crosswords before, which I consider the gold standard of grid puzzles. Now, there are about a dozen different cryptic clue types, and this one that we're going to talk about today is kind of rare. I don't see it very often, but I think it's pretty fun. I call it the cycle, all right? You take a word, and you cycle the letters by moving the final letter to the beginning, and you get a new word. And you won't see this very often, but sometimes this will be used as part of a bigger clue. For example, the word earth. If you cycle the H to the beginning, you get
0: heart.
2: Heart. Yes, very good. That simple. You're just moving basically, this is the simple cycle. You're just moving the last letter to the beginning. Okay? Unfortunately, I do have to put a level of difficulty above that. I'll give you a sentence that clues two words. You take one of those words and move its last letter to the beginning, and you get another clued word in that clue. Got it?
0: Okay. All right.
2: Here we go. It wasn't hard to get enough votes to pass the bill.
0: I'm thinking about enough votes. I'm thinking about ayes or yeses.
1: What about easy and yays?
2: Yes, very good. Yeah, easy enough. Yay, it was easy enough for Martha. Easy and yays. The underworld king is attended by a spirit.
0: So he's a mob boss or a don or a...
2: No, what do you think, Martha?
1: Hades?
2: Yeah.
1: Is what? Hades
0: shade.
1: Shade.
2: Yeah, Hades is attended by a shade, a spirit or shade.
0: No,
2: well
0: underworld,
2: done.
0: A different underworld.
2: Good teamwork, yeah.
1: We went
2: very
1: to
2: good.
1: Different underworlds.
0: I'm thinking of Tammany Hall.
2: Right. Yeah. Riley's emotions ran the gamut from rage to joy.
1: Oh, boy.
0: This is going to be a core memory. I know it.
1: Riley's?
0: Rage to joy. So her range and her anger.
2: Yes, very good. Anger
1: and rage.
2: Good. Take anger, move the R to the beginning, you get range. I wagered on 2, 4, 6, and 8, and, well, it was almost 8.
0: So it was 7. Or 7.5, 7.75.
1: Seven and even.
2: Yes, I wagered on the evens, and well, it ended up being 7, which is not one of the evens.
0: Nice. There's something really pleasing about that one.
2: Very good. Here's the last one. They say her potatoes with a lightly browned, cheesy crust earned her those 2 Michelin stars.
1: I love the sentences.
2: Thanks.
0: Lightly browned, cheesy crust.
1: Are we talking about a French name?
2: Mm-hmm.
0: Yeah. Oh.
1: Yeah. Au gratin.
2: Gratin.
1: And then that becomes rating.
2: Rating. The 2 Michelin stars is her rating. Yes, very good. Gratin and rating. Well done.
0: John, give our best to the family. Thanks again for coming out and doing this really hard quiz with us.
2: You
1: really
2: too, guys.
1: Hard.
2: Cheers to you and yours. I'll see you next time.
0: All right. Bye-bye. Well.
1: Thanks, John.
0: John's not the only one who can talk to us. We've got a toll-free line available in the United States and Canada, 877-929-9673.
1: Hello, you have a way with words.
3: Yes, hello. This is Sarah from Elk Rapids, Michigan.
1: Hi, Sarah. We're glad to have you. What'd you call us about today?
3: So, I've always been curious about a word that turned up in our family lore. It's from a story that my mom told me when she was talking about her childhood. So it's something that happened, I guess, about 100 years ago. And she told me that when she and her younger brother and sister were at the age when swear words became quite enticing to them, my grandparents, who were upstanding citizens, were a little perturbed about this and kind of appalled. So they cooked up a scheme. And so one day when the 3 children were at the dining table, Grandma and Grandpa went into the next room, and my grandfather said in a slightly louder than usual voice to my grandmother, "Oh, you know so-and-so, he's just an old bandoozer." And my grandmother quickly shushed him, and she said, "Oh, not so loud, dear, the children might hear." So, of course, the children's ears perked right up when they overheard their parents talking, and the word bandoozer instantly became their very favorite. So they really thought they were hot stuff when they slung that word around. So I guess my question is, was bandoozer an actual word in that time frame, or was it something my grandfather just simply made up?
0: So your story is so wonderful. I can't even believe it, Sarah. So they manufactured this word, I'm pretty sure. Did they tell you over the years? I mean, was it passed down to you now that you're an adult that this word was invented?
3: Well, I never talked about it with my grandparents, okay. I guess. But and I don't remember if they had passed at the time my mother told me about this. Mm-hmm. I mean, I've heard of bamboozled, but bandoozer just seemed to be something that they had used. So I couldn't tell where it originated.
0: Yeah. Everything that I know about swearing, and I kind of have this sideline of swearing, says that it's an invented word from your family's story. But that idea of creating a fake swear word, that one has got some legs. Many people have done that with their children or their classrooms. We had a caller, Martha, if you remember, tell us that sacapuntas, which means pencil sharpener in Spanish, yes, was their fake swear word. And there's a wonderful book, by the way, Sarah, about fake swearing. It's called The Craptastic Book of Pseudo Swearing by Michelle Witte, Witte, and you can find it as an ebook on bookshop.org and other online booksellers. There's a lot of this stuff, a lot of it from popular entertainment. Like in science fiction alone, there's Gorum from Firefly, Smeg from Red Dwarf, Frack from Battlestar Galactica, and Frel from Farscape, and there's even more. But like so many fake swear words have been invented.
3: Well, that is fascinating.
0: It's a wonderful tradition, I think.
3: Yeah, it seemed to work. At least it worked well for the first week or so until the kids discovered it really was not a swear word.
0: Oh, it only lasted a week. I was hoping was like a lifetime thing that they only found out on like the grandparents' deathbed.
1: This could be painful on the playground, right? If they're using it with other kids.
0: That's not a word.
3: So perhaps it spread among their friends. Who knows?
0: Who knows? But I will tell you that it doesn't appear in any of the reference works that I know.
3: Oh, well,
0: and I got a lot of them.
3: Appreciate you checking.
0: One thing I want to leave you with before we go, in children's lore, there's also fake gestures, fake offensive gestures. So, for example, instead of holding up the middle finger, you hold up your pinky finger.
3: Oh,
0: so that's a thing. So it's not just words that we fake when we're trying to do pretend swearing or pretend naughty behavior.
3: I'll have to keep all of that in mind for my grandchildren.
1: You do that, Sarah. Thank you so much for calling.
0: Yeah, take care of yourself.
3: Thank you so much. I appreciate you looking into it for
0: bye-bye.
3: Me. Mystery solved.
0: Yep.
3: Bye.
1: Smart from Ellensburg, Washington, shared a word with us that I didn't know. The word is pobbies, P-O-B-B-I-E-S. Pobbies refers to a mix of warm milk, bread, and sugar. She says British mothers used to give it to their child to fill them up or if they weren't feeling well. But she says that her mother used to make up a batch to give to the family of hedgehogs that lived in the front garden.
0: Oh, Pobbies. That's adorable. It's also very British. We'd love to hear the little food customs, the little food ways that you and your family have. 877-929-9673.
1: Hi there. You have a way with words.
4: Hi. How are you?
1: I'm doing well. Who is this and where are you?
4: My name is Allison, and I'm calling from Madison, Wisconsin.
1: Hey, Allison.
0: Hi, Allison.
1: What's going on up there?
4: So I was swimming laps the other day, at the YMCA near to my house, and I looked up at a sign on a door, and it said that the outside space was reserved for programming. And I thought to myself, like, outside space, that sounds kind of awkward. Why don't they just say outer space? And then I kind of laughed because, like, outer space seemed ridiculous. And then I had questions about, like, why does it sound so ridiculous? Like, why don't we use the word outer to describe things anymore?
0: Okay, so you're talking about, first of all, one of the things you're talking about is a linguistic collision of, where we have these two terms. We can't talk about the outer space of a building because that makes it sound like it's circling the planet.
4: Right.
0: Yeah.
4: Right. It sounded very odd.
0: Yeah, and so that is a thing. It's actually a thing. The oddness that you felt there as a native speaker of English is exactly what happens when two words try to occupy the same space, and it's just clear that we're going to need to say something else. This is why you would use the word outside to talk about the space outside a building rather than outer, because it's just the way it's going to go, because you know in your heart that it's clearer that way. So am I hearing you trying to get at the really why we talk about outer space at all? What does that outer mean, and why is that happening?
4: Well, and I was also like wondering, like, is outer space a technical term? It seems like when I read things about like science-based things, they use space. They don't use the word outer space. And so I was wondering, like, I guess sort of what the difference is between space and outer space.
0: I think while, for example, in the recent Artemis II mission, we had much discussion of space and maybe people talked about outer space. I think what they tend to do is prefer to talk about altitude and how far you are from a certain part of the planet or other things in space, because you always need a point of reference in space. And often mm-hmm. Earth is that point of reference, or the International Space Station or the moon or what have you. So outer space isn't necessarily a term that they're going to use except in a casual way. But that outer is really interesting, and it comes up in a poem in 1841 or 1842 by a woman named Emmeline Stuart Wortley. And the poem isn't that great, so I'm not going to repeat it here. But she uses outer space, and because it's poetry, it is not even clear to me that she's actually talking about, you know, way up high outside the atmosphere where there's nothing but a vacuum and whatever space debris happens to be there. But other people who've studied this stuff insist that's what she's talking about. She's talking about actual outer spaces, you know, today. But not long after, by the mid-1840s, you could get famous people like Humboldt, who did all this exploring and stuff and wrote in German and English and used variations on the term, talking about outer space. And he talks about in relation to the cosmos and the remoter regions of universal space and the bodies belonging to the outer world. And all these, he's just talking about outer meaning away from Earth. So it's outer, just far from us. We're very self-centered as humans. We think Earth is everything and everything else is in relationship to it. So that outer is only really talking about how far we are away from the planet.
4: I see.
0: So everything away from us is outer.
4: Okay. See, I was thinking that maybe outer space is more of like a science fiction term.
0: Well, it does turn into science fiction, definitely by H.G. Wells. Wrote in 1901, H.G. Wells had it in one of the books talking about a character going into outer space. So by that time, 60 years is not that long in linguistic terms. 60 years later, you could just use it in science fiction and people would know what you meant. It kind of caught on rather quickly.
1: Well, Allison, thanks so much for the question.
4: Yeah, thank you for taking my call. It was great to talk to you.
0: Yeah,
1: great
0: sure.
1: Talking
0: take care.
1: You.
0: Call us again sometime. Bye-bye.
4: Thank you.
1: 877-929-9673, or send an email anytime, words@waywardradio.org. Hello, you have a way with words.
5: Hi, this is Jody. I'm calling from Ohio, although I am a native born and raised in Southern California in the Valley. I guess you could say I was a Valley girl.
0: What? What? Nice.
1: All right. So what's on your mind today, Jody?
5: All right. So I listened to your show, and I love it, and I'm like, okay, I've always wanted to know this. So when I was growing up, my family used a particular word for vomit, throw up, and that word was erp. And I didn't grow up wondering it, because I literally, that's the word we used. If the dog erped, he erped, you know, or the cat or me, Or if you feel sick, you can burp into the bucket. It was just a word we used. We could say vomit or throw up, but puke was rude. So we didn't use that word. But it was mostly herb. And it was all I knew, really. I mean, not all I knew. I knew the other words, but that's all we used for that pretty much. And then as I was getting older and I would go to friends' houses, you know, you kind of expand beyond your own home. You know, it's not something that comes up all the time, but if somebody were to throw up, I would say, oh, he herped, or look, the dog herped over here. And they would kind of like go, what? Seriously. And that's when I started to learn it wasn't like an average word that everybody knew. Mm-hmm. And I go, oh, he threw up. Most people just went, oh, mm-hmm. And as I got older, you know, still with my family, I guess we would use it. It's not like we couldn't say else. I don't use it at all anymore, except when I'm playing Scrabble or something where you, because I love word games. So when you're generating your own words, and darn it, that word has never been in there, at least defined as the way I would spell it. Either E-A-R-P is what I thought, like Wyatt Earp, or U-R-P, or I guess it could be E-R-P. And it never, I never could find that word that means vomit. And I've asked a few people here and there, I mean, you know, how often do you start talking about vomit with people? But as it's appropriate, hey, you guys ever heard of this word? Nope. Okay. No, that's weird.
0: But we have, Jody, Martha and I have for sure. We've definitely heard of this. But let me ask you a question, just on the off chance I get the answer I want.
5: Okay.
0: So you're from California.
5: Yes.
0: But where are your parents from?
5: Okay. My mom grew up in Central Valley, Taft, California, and which is near Bakersfield. Mm-hmm. And my dad was from the Midwest. My mom's parents, which I think it's that side of the family, I'm almost positive that it came from. My grandma, her mom was born in Kansas. And so they were in the Midwest area. But then, you know, they migrated to California.
0: Because when the linguistic atlases have researched the terms that people use for vomit, and they did do it, and the Dictionary of American Regional English did its own field work, and they asked a question about, you know, what do you call this activity, this biological activity? Mm-hmm. ERP, U-R-P as it's usually spelled, was incredibly common in the Mississippi Valley, kind of Louisiana and northward and kind of east and west of there, including Georgia, maybe even as far west as the Southwest, you know, Southwest kind of capital S Southwest as a geographic destination. So it was particularly strong. Of course, there's a big asterisk here, is that all that field work is old. You know, that field work is 50, 60, 70 years old. But, you know, sometimes those patterns hold remarkably well over the decades. But interestingly, the word actually appears in the movie Grease, you know, like...
5: Really?
0: Yeah, the high school...
5: I know that very well.
0: Yes, there's a line from Rizzo where the I think it's the principal or says something about, I'm not only a prince, I'm a pal, I'm a principal or something like that. It's just ridiculous. And she says something along the lines like, she's like, Hasten, Jason, bring the basin, erp, slop, get the mop. Or maybe she just says the last part, erp, slop, get the mop.
5: Wow, I never noticed that.
0: There's this long, so throughout folklore, there's records of this particular long saying, kind of a playground saying of, icky dicky, I feel sicky, hasten, Jason, bring the basin, erp, slop, get the mop. And so part of that appears in the movie Grease. And I wonder if it was a little bit of a popularizer of ERP, U-R-P, to mean vomit.
5: I love that. ERP, slop, hip, the mop. I'm going to go write that down right now.
0: You take care of yourself now.
5: Thank you very much.
0: Bye-bye.
1: Well, if a language question comes up for you, you can always call us 877-929-9673.

0: You're listening to Away with Words, the show about language and how we use it. I'm Grant Barrett.
1: And I'm Martha Barnett. At the top of the show, I mentioned a book I'm really excited about. It's a memoir by British writer Chloe Dalton, and it's called Raising Hair, H-A-R-E. At the beginning of the book, Dalton is a hard-charging political speech writer in London. She travels all over the world at a moment's notice. But during COVID, she's stuck in a small home in the countryside. And one cold day, she's out walking along a dirt road, and she chances upon a tiny creature in the middle of it. And she writes, "The animal, no longer than the width of my palm, lay on its stomach with its eyes open and its short, silky ears held tightly against its back. Its fur was dark brown, thick and choppy, and grew in delicate curls along its spine. Long, pale guard hairs and whiskers stood out from its body and glowed in the weak sun, creating a corona of light around its rump and muzzle. Set against the bare earth and dry grass, it was hard to tell where its fur ended and the ground began. It blended into the dead winter landscape so completely, but for the rapid rise and fall of its flanks, I would have mistaken it for a stone." And when she returns hours later, that little creature is still there, and there are birds of prey circling overhead. So she's torn about whether to let nature take its course. And then against her better judgment, she scoops it up in a handful of dry leaves and heads home. Now, this little leveret weighs less than an apple. And of course, once she gets it home, she thinks, oh my gosh, what have I done? What do I do? An expert tells her that most leverets in captivity either die of shock or starve. And the books that she finds about hares are mostly about hunting or cooking them. But she finds answers, oddly enough, in a 250-year-old poem. In the late 1700s, the poet William Cowper kept hares as pets, and he wrote about them and what they ate. And so she tries feeding the leveret what he suggests, porridge, oats, and coriander. And improbably, this little animal begins to thrive. And she goes on to read lots of natural history and folklore involving hares, and her memoir is rich with all of that information. But she's always mindful of the need to respect the fact that this is a wild animal. This isn't how it's supposed to be. So she's careful not to name it or pet it or assume its gender. Instead, she adjusts her life so that the growing leveret has the run of her house and her garden. And this memoir is a meditation on nature and our relationship to it, for better and for worse. It's about slowing down and observing. And surprisingly, there's also this quiet underlying amount of suspense through it. You get invested in this question of, will the animal survive? Because after all, this is nature, and the natural world, for all its beauty, can also be grim. But there's some absolutely gorgeous writing to savor here. And for me, it changed the way that I think about hares, I think about leverets. And you know, Grant, there are a few books that I want to read all over again right away, and this is one of them.
0: Yes, you've been forcing this book on everyone. It's my turn next. Thank you so much, Martha, for sharing this lovely book with us. We will link to Raising Hair by Chloe Dalton on our website at waywardradio.org. And as always, Martha and I love to hear what you're reading. 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Hello, you have Away with Words.
2: Hi, good afternoon. My name is Catherine. I'm calling from Ontario in Canada, but my question is about a phrase that I heard when I was growing up in Newfoundland. So it would have been around 1974, and my grandfather would come in from outside, and he would say, "The fog is thick as burgoo out there." And I would say, "Papa, what is burgoo?" And he would just laugh, and I have never heard anybody else say it.
0: The fog is thick as burgoo. So we're talking you can't see your hand in front of your face kind of thickness.
2: Exactly. Mm-hmm. Yeah. Really thick, and I've never heard anybody else in the family use it, but I don't know what burgoo is.
1: Yeah, it's as thick as oatmeal porridge, actually. Burgoo was a name that was applied by 18th century sailors to sort of that gray sludge of oatmeal that they would eat. Oats boiled in seawater, maybe a smear of salt fat or something like that. And so if they were talking about fog that was really, really thick, they would say it was thick as burgoo.
2: Wow, I've never heard porridge called burgoo, but it makes sense.
0: Well, it's very much a Canadianism, though. You'll find it in the Dictionary of Canadianisms on Historical Principles, although it came from England and Scotland. And for some reason, it settled more permanently in Canada.
1: Yeah, and what's really weird is as a native Kentuckian, I have to mention that burgoo in Kentucky is very, very popular, but it's not oatmeal or porridge. It's a thick soup or stew that's made with whatever meat you have around, beef, venison, pork, even squirrel and vegetables. It's usually cooked outdoors. And if you can't stand up a spoon in it, if you put the spoon in and it falls over, then that burgoo is not ready. And it's super popular in Kentucky and part of Illinois, and especially Derby Week in Louisville.
0: Yeah, I'm seeing here, Martha, that burgoo definition as oatmeal is actually kind of old-fashioned, and many people in Canada use it in the way that you've just described it, which is it's whatever you have on hand put into a stew.
1: Yeah, and we're not sure of the origin of burgoo. There's a good chance that sailors picked it up from similar-sounding Arabic or Persian words for bulgur, you know, that kind of wheat that is in tabbouleh. But we're not sure about the origin.
2: Oh, that's interesting.
1: Yeah.
2: Well, he was a fisherman, so he might have picked it up that way, right?
1: Yeah.
2: Oh, that's interesting.
1: Be.
2: Thank you so much for explaining.
1: Yeah. Sure thing. And that's B-U-R-G-O-O. I assume that's how your family knew it.
2: That's how I've always assumed it was spelled, but I've never seen it written down. So.
0: Outstanding. Well, thank you so much, and you take care.
2: Thank you very much. Bye-bye.
0: Bye-bye.
1: Bye.
0: We love to hear from people all around the world. And if you're in Canada, you've got a toll-free number you can use, 877-929-9673. 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
1: Grant, I just learned the meaning of the word CRIA, C-R-I-A. It seems like it would be a great word for Scrabble or something.
0: Is this from biology? Refers to groups of animals of some kind?
1: Wow, you're on the right track there.
0: Bunnies? Foxes? I'm not sure.
1: Well, a CRIA, C-R-I-A, refers to a baby llama or a baby alpaca.
0: Oh.
1: It comes from the Spanish word cría, which means the rearing of an animal or baby animal.
0: So it's an up-and-comer little fuzzy guy from the Andes.
1: Exactly. I thought that would be such a good word for
0: crossword puzzles.
1: It is
0: a really
1: good
0: word. Yeah, the list of baby animal names, and they're often very cute. If you have baby alpacas and baby llamas, we definitely want to see the pictures. But we also want your questions, stories, thoughts, whatever, about language. Call or text toll-free, 877-929-9673. Hello, you have a way with words.
3: Hi, Grant and Martha. This is Connie from Marana, Arizona. I love your show, and my question is the origin of bloody bones and rawhead. When I was a child and had younger brothers and sisters, my mother and grandmother, who are from rural Georgia, used to basically terrorize us with bloody bones and rawhead if we went rambling in any closets or drawers. And I just wondered where that came from.
0: Well, Connie, talk to us about what that terrorizing is like. So what's the circumstances here? How is this threatening you? How did this come about?
3: My mom didn't want us rambling in closets or whatever, and I don't know why she thought we'd do it. We didn't do it at home. But anyway, I just remember as a little girl, you know, 4 or 5 years old, being told that if we went into that area and opened the closets or went into Granny's Hope Chest, bloody bones and rawhead would get us. And, you know, when you're a little kid, it's scary. And I had a little sister and a little brother who are 2 and then 4 years younger than me. But when I was probably 10 or 11 and we would visit, I was afraid to go through those green curtains. And if I got through the green curtains and they didn't get me, then I wanted somebody to come into the bathroom and make sure they weren't hiding behind the shower curtain.
1: Yes, well, Rawhead and Bloody Bones, or Bloody Bones and Rawhead, it has a lot of history behind it, Connie. It's really fascinating. It goes all the way back to the mid-1500s in England, maybe even earlier than that. But Rawhead, or Tommy Rawhead, was this boogeyman used in the same way that your family used it, you know, to scare little kids into behaving. And Rawhead was the name of this ghastly creature whose skin had actually been ripped off his skull. It's really
3: gross. Oh, my God.
1: Yeah, I know, right? That would scare a little kid, right? And you see this as early as 1548. There was an anti-Catholic tract that was called The Will of the Devil. And it's where the devil dictates his last will and testament to his secretaries, who are named Hobgoblin, Rawhead, and Bloody Bone. And then we see the characters named Rawhead or Tommy Rawhead or Rawhead and Bloody Bones in a lot of folklore after that. And sometimes the name is applied to just one monster, Rawhead and Bloody Bones, because this poor guy is in terrible shape. Or sometimes it's two separate creatures. But the bottom line is that Rawhead and Bloody Bones was this creepy guy with a flayed head. And it's one of those monsters that parents would use to keep kids in line, like Jenny Greenteeth, who was supposedly lurking in ponds and would pull children in if they got too close. So it's basically some serious stranger danger. It's just really grisly.
0: But Connie, something I notice in the folklore is there are echoes of exactly what you experienced, where kids are being kept away from dangerous places or places their parents don't want them by this mythology, by these fictional characters. Like Martha said, like keeping them away from a pond because kids can drown in ponds, or keeping them away from mining pits was another one. You might have these random holes in the ground from centuries of mining, and you just don't want the kids messing about there. So you'll say, oh, well, yeah, if you go over there, Tommy Rawhead's going to get you.
3: Rather than just saying it could be dangerous.
1: Yeah, dangerous isn't nearly as frightening as Tommy Rawhead.
0: I think, right, dangerous sounds exciting when you're a kid.
1: So your family was participating in a very old tradition.
0: Well, Connie, thank you so much for sharing your memories with us. We really appreciate it.
3: Thank you so much. It was lovely talking to you both.
0: Take care.
1: Okay, take care.
3: Okay, bye.
0: You can call us toll-free in the United States and Canada, 877-929-9673. 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
4: Hi, how's it going?
0: Super duper. Who is this?
4: This is Chase from Jacksonville, Florida.
0: Hi, Chase. Welcome to the program. What's on your mind?
4: Well, I had a question about something that we always would say when I was a kid. I didn't grow up in Florida. I grew up in Sacramento, California, and we didn't play rock, paper, scissors. We played Rochambeau. So it was the same kind of game. We did throw out a rock, paper, or scissors, but we didn't call it that. We called it Rochambeau.
0: Oh, interesting.
4: And I don't know why.
0: Did you pick up Rochambeau as a name for it from family or from schoolmates?
4: I just remember playing it, yeah, on the schoolyard in elementary school. And I mean, our whole family called it that, too.
0: Mm-hmm. Yeah.
4: I mean, I know now from history who Rochambeau is, but I just don't know why we called it that.
0: Yeah. Martha, it's complicated, right?
1: Well, it is, yeah. And you mentioned Rochambeau from history. You're talking about the famous French general who was involved in the American Revolution?
4: Yeah, and I think he had something to do maybe with the French Revolution, too.
1: Mm-hmm.
4: If I'm not mistaken.
1: And so you're wondering why you called it Rochambeau and other people called it rock, paper, scissors?
4: Yeah, it's kind of always been on my mind. I was just like, why did we call it that? And then when we moved to Florida, everybody was doing rock, paper, scissors.
1: Yeah, that's interesting. I spent part of my childhood in Central Florida, and we called it scissors, paper, rock.
0: Different order.
4: That's funny, yeah.
1: Yeah, but the answer about Rochambeau is nobody knows. Nobody knows why there's a connection between this word and this choosing game. Folklorists call it a choosing game, where kids or adults can sort of engage in a kind of fairness ritual. You know, you decide things depending on whether you throw out with your hand a fist or something that looks like scissors or a flat hand for paper and decide who beats who. Anyway, nobody knows. And I don't know that there's a regional component to it either. Do you, Grant?
0: No. I will say that it is probably American. And I will also say, be warned that there are false histories of the word Rochambeau out there. Some of them put forth by organizations that are devoted to Rochambeau. They just made stuff up out of whole cloth as a gag, and people believed it.
1: Yeah, but it does look like people from Europe and the United States started picking up on actually an earlier version that they encountered in Japan. It was a game called Janken Pon that was virtually identical to Rochambeau or Scissors, Paper, Rock. But I'm wondering, have you ever played Rock, Paper, Scissors, Lizard, Spock?
4: No, but I can see how that would go, though, with the hand symbol there. Yeah, live long and prosper.
1: Yeah, scissors cut paper, paper covers rock, rock crushes lizard, lizard poisons Spock, Spock smashes scissors, scissors decapitate lizard, lizard eats paper, paper disproves Spock, Spock vaporizes rock, and rock breaks scissors.
0: You know,
4: that's a good one.
0: What's funny about that is both Janken Pon, which is rock, scissors, paper, and another similar game first appear in a journal of Japanese culture in the 1890s. But this other game, Martha, is basically translates as bug fist, but it's got a snake in it, and it's got a frog in it, and it's got a slug in it. So it's snake, frog, slug. It's called Mushiken. The snake swallows the frog. The frog swallows the slug, and the slug poisons the snake.
4: Now that reminds me, that we did have a lot of Japanese Americans growing up in around the Bay Area.
0: Yeah,
4: and so a lot of my friends too. Yeah, they would have different versions of the game as well. Now that I remember that.
0: Well, in any case, Chase, thank you so much. And if we find out more, you'll hear it on the show. All right.
4: All right. Perfect. Thank you very much to you both, and it's been enjoyable listening to you these years.
0: Oh, yeah. Thanks for sharing with us. And
1: yeah,
0: call us again sometime.
1: For calling.
0: Bye-bye.
4: All right. Cheers. Bye-bye.
0: Sometimes we talk about games of choosing, games of counting, and we'd love to hear yours. 877-929-9673. 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
1: And special thanks to our nonprofits volunteer board, Michael Breslauer, Josh Eccles, Claire Grotting, Merrill Perlman, Bruce Rogo, Rick Seidenworm, and Betty Willis.
0: Thanks for listening. I'm Grant Barrett.
1: And I'm Martha Barnett. Until next time, goodbye.
0: So long.
5: On This Week in Water from H2O Radio, we go from the Arctic to zombies. I'm Jamie Sudler.
6: And I'm Franny Halperin.
5: The Arctic Ocean may have crossed a climate tipping point, which could cascade through the food chain and weaken its ability to absorb carbon.
6: A new study from the University of Edinburgh shows that sea ice loss in the Arctic has caused a chemical change that affects nitrate, a nutrient that fish, seabirds, marine mammals, and plankton depend on.
5: Nitrate is a compound of nitrogen and oxygen that is found naturally in water, air, and soil. It gets removed from seawater when shallow regions of the ocean, previously covered by ice, are exposed to sunlight.
6: The researchers analyzed data that showed nitrate levels falling steadily in the Arctic since 2009. The loss of sea ice has been expected to increase plankton growth, but that's not what they found.
5: Plankton are the foundation of the entire marine food web, and importantly, they sequester carbon by capturing it through photosynthesis. When they die, they sink to the bottom of the ocean, making Earth's largest carbon sink.
6: Because sea ice loss is likely to continue, the authors say conditions in the Arctic Ocean may never recover.
5: Lithium is used in electronics and electric vehicle batteries, and most of it is currently mined in Chile and Australia, and then refined in China. So the search is on in the U.S. to find sources of the mineral at home.
6: There are efforts underway to increase lithium mining in Texas and Nevada, and last month, the United States Geological Survey published a study concluding that the Appalachians from the Carolinas north to Maine contain enough of the mineral to meet the nation's growing needs.
5: Mining lithium is water-intensive. One extraction method pumps up brine from thousands of feet underground and then evaporates it, leaving the mineral. Another process is to crush hard rocks and extract the lithium. Both can disturb ecosystems.
6: A study from Northwestern University last week showed that most lithium mines proposed in the U.S. could face significant water shortages, both from climate change as well as increased demand from farms, cities, industry, and power generation.
5: Researchers found that the most severe shortages could be in Southern California and across Nevada, areas already parched.
6: On the bright side, a group of researchers from MIT have developed a process to extract lithium that uses water and chemicals to dissolve the rock. The researchers say the water solvent can be used repeatedly, and the cost is half of the hard rock method.
5: Hailstorms don't generate the same headlines as wildfires or hurricanes, but hail has become one of the most financially destructive natural hazards facing property owners, according to the data insight organization Cotality.
6: In their 2026 storm risk report, they found that last year, the U.S. recorded 142 days with damaging hail, 7 more than in 2024, and well above the 20-year average. During those events, hailstones 2 inches or larger struck more than 600,000 homes, representing reconstruction costs comparable to a Category 4 hurricane.
5: Now a study out last week says things could get worse as the planet warms. A team of researchers from China and the U.S. found that climate change will create larger and more damaging hailstones.
6: That's because as we heat up the atmosphere with greenhouse gases, the air can hold more water vapor and

0: had sea cucumbers living in a tank at their lab. Several years ago, one was removed for research, but its tentacles were strongly attached to the glass and broke off.
1: That's not unusual, as echinoderms like sea cucumbers, which are related to starfish, can lose body parts and regrow them. What was unusual was that the fragments left on the glass did not die.
0: Startled by this, the researchers took off a few samples from the sea cucumber's feet, body, and tentacles and placed them in seawater.
1: They found that the fragments grew and continued to produce cells despite not having a mouth or a gut to take in nutrients. They also showed signs of an immune system and responded to stimuli, earning them the zombie nickname by the team.
0: Although over 3 years the fragments did not evolve into new sea cucumbers, research lead Rachel Sippler said in a press release, "We know some lizards can grow new tails. We're talking about whether the tail can grow a new lizard."
1: This case of tissue immortality could be useful not only in biomedical research, but also in helping us to better understand ocean health. It's a reminder, Sippler says, of how much is yet to be discovered in the marine environment and how important it is to protect these vital ecosystems.
0: That's it for This Week in Water. Thanks for listening, and we'll see you next time.
2: 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Once again, that is 607 Showcase 2, Sunday, June 7th at the Bundy Museum.
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5: Events for Sunday, June 7th. 607 Hardcore Showcase 2 live at the Bundy Annex behind the historical Bundy House at 129 Main Street in Binghamton. Binghamton Farmers Market at Rec Park, that's on Seminary Ave and Beethoven in Binghamton. Cancer Survivors Day Picnic put on by UHS Oncology at Otsenango Park. Lieutenant Scott Pavlik 5K run at MacArthur Park, open mic at New Leaf, and a Paw Fest 5K dog run walk at Park Street in Endicott. Events for Monday, June 8th. Broome County Public Library has Teen Craft and Chat. There'll be line dance at American Legion Post 80 on Main Street in Binghamton, open mic at the Lounge in Owego, open mic comedy at Kelly's Sports Bar in Endicott. Stellar Vinyl, Stellar Human Vintage Clothing Shop has live vinyl records spun with their sound system on every Monday night, and Toddler Time free at the Discovery Center. Events for Tuesday, June 9th, Reckless Marcy will be playing at Broome Bands Together in Otsenango Park on Tuesday. Broome County Public Library has Coloring Club for Adults, Family Game Night, Preschool Pajama Storytime, and UHS Peer Outreach. Reach out to them for more information and times. There'll be music trivia at Waterman's Cafe, Swing Dance Tuesday at the Polish Community Center with swing dance lessons, tacos and trivia at Iron Agave, and team trivia at Thirsty's Tavern. Events for Saturday, June 6th. Mini Wrestling All-Stars at Touch of Texas. That's Little Person Wrestling. Promises Unsaid with guests at the Binghamton Polish Community Center on Prospect Street in Binghamton. 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The Letter 5 do their final show at McGurk's. The Walkmen are at Tap House 66. 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

physicists have found that the sun is a huge atom-crushing machine. The heat and light from the sun are caused by the nuclear reaction between hydrogen, carbon, nitrogen, and helium.

0: Be Giants from Here Comes Science. We had two in a row. Why does the sun shine? And why does the sun really shine? You're listening to the Children's Hour. I'm Katie Stone, and I'm here at the Outpost Performance Space in Albuquerque, New Mexico, with a whole lot of kids and on Zoom. Hello, everyone.
1: Hello. Hello.
0: And who do we have with us today?
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0: Well, everyone, I'm so excited about today's show because it's going to be so hot. Do you know what I mean?
4: Not exactly, but what are we talking about?
0: It's the brightest topic in our whole solar system.
4: The sun?
11: The sun!
0: Yes! We're going to be talking about the sun, and we'll be speaking with scientists from the Sunspot Solar Observatory, which is the largest solar telescope in the world. The scientists who are up there at the Sunspot are in Sunspot, New Mexico, at the top of a mountain. You're listening to the Children's Hour, and we're going to learn about the sun today. You can learn a lot more in our learning guide, which is at childrenshour.org. Look for the episode called The Sun. We have a lot to learn today, but before we get there, this is Monty Python.
12: Whenever life gets you down, Mrs. Brown, and things seem hard or tough,

0: You're listening to the Children's Hour. I'm Katie Stone, and with me are the kids crew here on Zoom and at the Outpost Performance Space in Albuquerque, New Mexico. With us today are two guests from the Sunspot Solar Observatory in Sunspot, New Mexico, which is in southern New Mexico. It's the largest solar telescope in the world, and it's run by New Mexico State University. Heidi Sanchez is the Education and Public Outreach Coordinator. Hello, Heidi. Welcome to the Children's Hour.
1: Hi. Thanks for the invite.
0: And Sarah Jeffries is a telescope team member and works on the actual telescope. Hello, Sarah. Welcome.
2: Hi. It's lovely to be here.
0: The kids have a ton of questions for you. Let's go right over to Asa.
3: What is the sun?
2: That is a really great question. The sun is just another star. You see a lot of stars twinkling in the night sky. The sun, it's just the closest one to us. It is the star that all of the planets revolve around. Our star is just like all the others. It's essentially a big nuclear engine that is converting hydrogen into helium, and that creates energy, kind of like the fuel in your car that creates gas for it to be able to run. So you could think of it that way, but on a much larger scale.
4: How did our sun, and all other stars for that matter, actually form?
2: A lot of the stars actually formed in what we theorize to be the Big Bang, which is essentially at the very beginning of the universe, a bunch of matter and energy just exploded together. Stars started to form from this big mess of gas and dust from the Big Bang.
5: If our sun is just another star, why does it have an entire solar system?
2: Our sun is what started the entire solar system. As the sun got bigger, it created a gravitational orb around it, and that orb of gas and dust ended up materializing into planets, and they got bigger and bigger until we kind of got a solid structure of planets like we have today. Our sun is not the only star with planets around it. So far, it's just the only star that we know of that has a planet with life, with human life and animal life and plant life.
0: We've posted a lot more about this exact topic in our learning guide with this episode. You can find it at childrenshour.org. Look for the episode called The Sun. But since we had this interview at the Sunspot Solar Observatory, which was in the winter of 2025, the Sunspot Solar Observatory has been shut down permanently. That's because the telescope itself rested on a base of liquid mercury, which started to leak. Liquid mercury is very dangerous, but as of today, the Sunspot Solar Observatory is no more, and it is set to be demolished. But that doesn't mean we can't learn a whole lot about the sun from the scientists at the Sunspot Solar Observatory, and you're hearing that today on the Children's Hour. We've got a lot more to learn. Stick with us. This is The Beatles.

0: That's Bob McGrath, and before that, ASAP Science with A Star Is Born, literally.
1: 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We'll be right back.
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0: That's the Chromatics right here on the Children's Hour with Sun Song 2. I'm Katie Stone, and today on the Children's Hour, we have captured an interview, probably and certainly the last one ever done with the Children's Hour, from the Sunspot Solar Observatory in Sunspot, New Mexico. It's near Cloudcroft, New Mexico, atop a mountain. Unfortunately, the Sunspot Solar Observatory is to be demolished and is shut down permanently after discovering a leak in the liquid mercury base that was used to stabilize and hold the telescope in place. Still, the Sunspot Observatory team have a lot of information about both sunspots and the sun, and how one researches the sun at all. We're talking with Heidi Sanchez. She's the Education and Public Outreach Coordinator at the Sunspot Solar Observatory, and Sarah Jeffries, who's a telescope team member. Let's go over to Teddy.
1: Okay, so how do you look at the sun when it hurts your eyes?
2: Right, it's never safe to look directly at the sun. You can't do it. And because our telescope is looking at the sun, it doesn't even have an eyepiece. Everything's fed through a monitor. So you kind of see that monitor that's right behind me? We feed images of the sun onto all the monitors. And so we're looking at like TV screens.
0: That's a great question, Teddy. And it leads me to another question, which is, why are you looking at the sun every day? You seem to know everything about the sun. So why do you have to keep looking at it every single day since you know so much about it already?
3: So we study things called sunspots. We do study other things as well, but right now that is our focus. A sunspot is essentially a small region, and I mean very small, on the sun. Well, still the
2: you
3: size
2: say
3: of Earth.
2: That, but most sunspots, the average size is the size of Earth. They're planet-sized regions.
3: So, meanwhile, we're like considering them much smaller to the size of the sun itself.
2: Right.
3: And so what we do at this telescope is we look at a very zoomed in image of that sunspot. And the reason we do that is because it is a very highly magnetic active region. So essentially what sunspots can produce are solar flares. And that is a huge part of our research here at Sunspot, is trying to study solar flares in extreme detail. So that way we can potentially even predict them in the future. Right now we have some ways to try and predict them. Think of like the way we study earthquakes and volcano eruptions. We try and learn more and more about them so we can maybe even eventually predict and prepare for them in the future.
0: Can the solar flares hurt Earth?
2: I would say the sun is having these eruptions all the time, right? But we don't always feel the effects of that because it's getting discharged out in space. And so we're protected by a lot of the stuff that the sun discharges by Earth's magnetic field. But yeah, that stuff has the potential to be strong enough to break through. And we feel those effects because we're relying on the power grid, right? And so the sun can discharge all this energy that could really cause like blackouts if it's strong enough. It can wipe cities out of their power. And so that's why we're studying the sun every day, because you know kind of what leads up to these, but can you predict where or when? No, we know kind of what leads up to the sun to behave the way it does, but we can't really predict when the big discharge is going to happen.
4: I guess we always hear about climate change, and obviously I do know that the sun plays a really important role in the climate change. And I'm just curious, like, what would be the best way to explain that phenomenon?
3: Yeah, that's a really interesting question, I'd say. Essentially, the sun's UV radiation, which is ultraviolet, those are what gives you sunburns. Those are the dangerous rays of radiation from the sun that we hear about all the time. Those can get stuck in our atmosphere because they bounce between the ozone layer and the surface, and then it heats up, and it literally heats up the surface of Earth. And so it's the combination of the sun's extreme radiation and extreme heat coming into our atmosphere just like it's supposed to be, but our atmosphere not protecting us the way that it's supposed to be, because we haven't really treated it with a lot of respect, unfortunately. We have kind of blown out of proportion all of the stuff that we put into the atmosphere, and that starts to essentially cloud it up, is the best way I can put it. And so these solar rays will come into the atmosphere, but they won't leave. Usually they would bounce right off the surface. We don't have to worry about them long term. but instead they're staying. And so they just keep bouncing around between the ozone layer and the surface, and that heats up our surface over time.
0: That's the voice of Sarah Jeffries. She's a telescope team member at the Sunspot Solar Observatory in Sunspot, New Mexico. We're also hearing from Heidi Sanchez, the Education and Public Outreach Coordinator. And as I mentioned earlier, the Sunspot Solar Observatory is unfortunately closed permanently. So there are other solar observatories now around the world that are doing similar work to what the Sunspot Solar Observatory did in studying sunspots. We're learning a lot about the sun, but there's so much more to learn. We've made a learning guide to go with this episode so you can bring the Children's Hour into the classroom. Find it at childrenshour.org. Look for this episode, The Sun. This is Billy Kelly and Mike Bennett from Planetary Promenade.
5: What is the sun? Nobody knows. Wait, sorry. What is the

0: The Sun as a Star is like father, like son. Right here on the Children's Hour, where we're learning about the sun. I'm Katie Stone. We spoke with an educator and public outreach coordinator from the Sunspot Solar Observatory in December 2025, before they got the word that Mercury was leaking from underneath the telescope. That telescope is located in Sunspot, New Mexico, at the top of a mountain in the middle of a national forest. That national forest is home to multiple endangered animals, including the Mexican spotted owl and others. And the dismantling of the Sunspot Solar Observatory is going to be quite an undertaking. But demolition is scheduled for the solar observatory, the largest and oldest in the world. There are other solar observatories around the world that have taken on the mission of studying solar flares and sunspots. But we've got with us on the show Heidi Sanchez, the Education and Public Outreach Coordinator, and Sarah Jeffries. She's a telescope team member. And the kids have so many questions about the sun.
1: My question is, what is the sun made of and how old is it?
2: So the sun is actually halfway through its life cycle. It's 4.5 billion years old. So it's got another roughly 5 billion years to live. It has a life cycle. And it's primarily made up of hydrogen. So 75% is hydrogen. And then 24% is actually helium. And then less than 1% is every element in the universe. So think about your periodic table. And every element that you see on there can be found in the sun.
0: Wow. And it's true that all of us, like the cells that make up our bodies, we're all made of bits of pieces that had to be made in the center of a star. Is that true?
3: Absolutely. I keep mentioning this dust that was around the sun when it first formed, and even the dust that the sun formed from. Those are all composed of the elements that make up Earth, but they're also the elements that make up us, that make up plants, animals, water, the atmosphere, everything you can think of. Even the buildings we make are from the rock in Earth, and those elements you can find in the sun because it was the sun that provided them for us, and that's what helped create us. As well as many other stars that even came before the sun helped create those kinds of elements in our universe.
0: I love thinking about that.
3: Yeah, we are stardust.
4: If all stars eventually explode, then what will happen when all of them eventually do? Where will new light come from?
3: There are a lot of theories actually about the quote-unquote end of the universe, is that eventually all the stars will have been made up of all of the material they could, and then everything will burn out and die. And in all fairness, we have absolutely no idea. It's so far into the future. I mean, even the Big Bang is a theory at this point that we see some evidence within our universe of, but we weren't there when the Big Bang happened. So the best that we can say is that what's great about stars is when they do die, sometimes they die many different ways. They explode into a supernova. They can shed their layers into a planetary nebula. They typically will give off a lot of the material that they were also made of. And so sometimes, not every time, but sometimes stars can die and then create a sort of nebula for new stars to be born in. And so there is a chance that billions and billions of years from now, you know, maybe they would run out of that material. But we know that our sun will be around for another 5 billion years. And for all we know, maybe a new star could be born from it at the end of the day.
5: Why does the moon orbit around the Earth and not the sun?
3: So because the sun is so big, it has this really, really strong gravity. And so that gravitational pull, the thing that pulls you down on the ground, is what's pulling on all of the planets. But what is nice about the moon is that it is just close enough to Earth. We suspect it maybe have crashed into Earth billions of years ago and then stuck into Earth's orbit. Earth is also bigger than the moon. And so it has a stronger gravitational pull than the moon. And since it stayed just close enough to Earth, it stayed within its orbit, just like Earth revolves around the sun.
1: How hot is the sun?
2: Depends on the layer.
0: Wait, what do you mean the layer? The sun has layers?
2: Yes. So even though it's a gas, there's like these distinct regions that you can see on the sun. And so it has like a core. And then it has like this radioactive zone, and it has a convection zone. And then it has like the photosphere, the chromosphere, and the corona. And so the sun that we look at, that we're studying, is like 10,000 degrees. But sunspots that Sarah was referencing earlier, they're only 7,000 degrees. They're cooler areas. But one of the mysteries that we haven't been able to solve, the corona, which is those faint, wispy outer layers of the sun that you really can't see unless you have an eclipse, that something's got to block out that bright disk of the sun. The temperature out there is millions of degrees. So how do you go from the surface of the sun being 10,000 degrees to out here, it's millions of degrees? And so we haven't figured out how that happens or why.
0: Wow. There are pictures posted at childrenshour.org. Look for this episode, The Sun, where you can see that corona. And I mean, I believe you. We all believe you listening to you, but it just seems so unfathomable. Like, it seems impossible, doesn't it? Thank you for helping us know that there's so much more to learn in science. And the science is not done in studying the sun, even though it seems like the same sun every day that we see.
1: It seems very strange because space is freezing, right? So maybe it's transferring heat from inside the sun. So it's already hotter inside, so transferring its normal heat plus heat it's already giving it.
0: Hey, Max, you might be onto something. Maybe there's something about the center of the sun's intense heat that somehow makes its way to, would we call this the sun's atmosphere, the corona almost?
3: Sort of, yeah. Yeah. That would be a good way to put it.
0: I guess I always just thought that that was like particles in space that were being lit up. I had no idea that that was actually part of the sun. And that's why we're learning on the Children's Hour about the sun, because there is so much more to learn. You're hearing the voices of Heidi Sanchez, the Education and Public Outreach Coordinator at the Sunspot Solar Observatory in Sunspot, New Mexico, along with Sarah Jeffries. She is one of the telescope team members. You can learn a lot more about the sun in our learning guide that we have posted for this episode. It meets and cites educational standards for kids in elementary through middle school, and you can find it at childrenshour.org. Look for the sun. And hey, tell a teacher. We've got a lot more to learn about the sun coming up.
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0: Ella Jenkins right here on the Children's Hour. And today we are learning about the sun with folks from the now about to be dismantled Sunspot Solar Observatory in Sunspot, New Mexico. Our guests are Heidi Sanchez, she's the Education and Public Outreach Coordinator, and Sarah Jeffries, who's the telescope team member. And Sarah, we haven't even asked you, what is that? What is a telescope team member and what do you do?
1: That's a great question. Essentially, I'm the one who turns on the telescope and points it at the right thing, turns on all the equipment, turns on all the cameras, and actually physically takes the data. And so I take that data and it gets transferred down to New Mexico State University where it gets reduced and calibrated. And then that's where researchers can use it. And so me and my team are in charge of actually operating, actually using this big telescope that you can see behind us, if you get to see this visually, and all of its cameras, all of its equipment, all of its technology. We are in charge of its upkeep as well. If something breaks, we're in charge of fixing it. so it definitely is a pretty big job, especially we have a pretty small staff here, but it can run on a pretty small staff pretty sufficiently, which is nice as well.
0: Is this telescope like other telescopes where it's mostly a dome and there's just a little crack in the dome and your telescope goes through the little crack in the dome?
1: The design of Sunspot Observatory telescope is very unique. The answer to that is a little complicated and with a diagram would be much more helpful. But essentially, our telescope is almost like...
2: It's 360 feet long. So our telescope is really longer than a football field from goalpost to goalpost.
0: Whoa!
2: Instead of it being a dome with a slit that opens for the telescope to stick through, there's these two giant balls and they each house mirrors. And so our team rotates those azimuth and elevation to attract the sunlight with those mirrors inside the entrance window. And so when the telescope's not in use, they just turn those balls with the mirrors straight down. So the telescope never like is retracted indoors. It just turn the mirrors down so that the elements don't damage the mirrors, but they're still exposed.
1: What's unique about us is we don't have to block as much light pollution as a nighttime observatory would. And that's what they do with their domes. They try and cut out any extra light, any extra weather. We don't have to worry about those kinds of things because the sun's right there. It's really easy to see during the day, you know? So that helps a lot.
0: And is that part of why you're on the top of a mountain so remotely located? Because there's a little map that we posted to show where you're located. Are you so high up just to have less atmospheric pollution, like air pollution?
1: Exactly. That is exactly why they built it on this mountain. The only unfortunate thing is because we're at the top of a mountain, weather forms up here. And so that is something we still have to deal with. We have to deal with rain and thunderstorms and high winds. And obviously we can't really take data in those conditions. So we do have benefits and downsides to our location. Absolutely.
0: Well, I will love talking with you. It's been really fun because we really didn't know very much about the sun, it turns out. And it turns out there's a lot more to learn that even you don't know, which is very exciting for kids because there's so much left to unlock. You've been hearing the voices of Sarah Jeffries. She's a telescope team member at the Sunspot Solar Observatory, and Heidi Sanchez, who's the Education and Public Outreach Coordinator. Thank you both so much for being with us on the Children's Hour. We learned a lot from you. Thank you for being with us.
2: Bye.
1: Thank you very much.
2: Thank you.
3: Bye-bye. Bye-bye.

Our conversation with the Sunspot Solar Observatory was recorded in the winter of 2025. And early in 2026, it was discovered that the bed of liquid mercury upon which the telescope sat and rotated was actually leaking. So now the Sunspot Solar Observatory is no more, and it is set to be demolished. You can learn a lot more about the Sunspot Solar Observatory, as well as the sun, in our learning guide. It's posted to childrenshour.org. Look for this episode, The Sun. I'm Katie Stone. You've been listening to the Children's Hour. We're going to go out with one more. This is Nicodemus. We'll catch you next time.

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Y'all.

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Yes, welcome to this edition of the Open Door Hour. I'm your host, Christopher Perez, and we got a special open door, an extra special. I'm going to say that because special means that I have you, the listeners, with me. When I say extra special, I have a community member in the studio today, and there's a surprise with that community member. 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

Yes, indeed. You're listening to 99.5 WBDY Bundy Radio. You know, this is community radio, so I really appreciate when we have an opportunity to come out here and just to be live and to be with you in the community. It's a special show. But when you get to bring a community member and family and just a whole bunch of surprises for this next hour, just to, you know, so I want you to sit back and enjoy. We're going to do the same thing. We're going to sit back. We're going to reminisce. We're going to talk. We're going to bring some of the stuff off air onto the air. We're going to talk about community and see what's going on here today. So stick with us. WBDY 99.5, the open door. And this is how we do it. This is it. It's all about community. This point.

99.5 WBDY, Open Door Hour. It's Chris Perez. If you're just slinking in right now, if you're passing through and hit the search button right now, we're outside right now. It's the Open Door

0: 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Some dreams stay dreams, some dreams come
1: what
0: true.
1: What it means, what it means to come true.
2: Yes, indeed. This is 99.5 WBDY, Bundy Community Radio. What an opportunity it is to always be out there with y'all today. The open door. I'm your host, Christopher Perez. You know, the format really is we just spend time with each other, right? We sit back and we just reflect, listen to some music, get to know one another. You know, I have guests up in here. And today is not only a special day, because a special day is just being on the radio, but a special, special day is when we have some people in the community. So today I got my man E with me. E, you want to say a little something, E?
3: What's going on, Binghamton? How y'all doing?
2: All right, go ahead. This is, go ahead again, E.
3: What's going
2: all
3: on,
2: right,
3: Binghamton?
2: Here we go. Now we have him on. And I was telling this is a live show, so just a minute ago I had to have him on. So we're sitting up here. We're going to spend some real time with one another right now. And that's the thing about this show, is that this is not scripted. This is off of the top. No one's, there's no second takes. You know, we know this is what the show is about, right? Life is life. And we just sit back and on this next hour just reflect about who we are, what we dream about, and what we're doing. And E, who we have with you today, E?
3: This is Malium. He's my artist that you know what I mean, I'm managing right now.
2: Okay. Okay.
3: We got a couple of things that we gotta talk about that might change the music game forever.
2: Okay, there it is. So Malium from Binghamton?
4: Yeah.
2: Okay, how old are you? What school do you go to?
4: I go to Shenango Bridge.
2: Okay, okay. And how old are you?
4: 10.
2: Okay, so Malium from Binghamton. He goes to Shenango Bridge, and he's somebody in the community, and that's what this show is about. We always talk about the idea of, you know, what's out in our community, and that's what this radio station is about, right? It's about community. 99.5 WBDY, you know, and that's what we're doing up here. So for the next hour, we're going to get to know Malium. We're going to talk a little to my man E, and how we linked up, and we've known each other for a little while, some things he's got going on, and we even have my man, Triple F Films, man's in here right now just doing some things. So this is everything that's going on in the community right now. So we want y'all to know about it here. 99.5, keep it locked, WBDY, Binghamton.

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1: WBDY Bundy Community Radio. We got Malium up in here with us today. We're just hanging out. It's a community member. And if you guys, you know, if you've been listening to this show since the beginning, that's what this show's about. It's an open door. That's why it's called the open door, because you never know who's going to come in, right? And who's going to spend the time with us. And today's an extra, extra special show because we have a guest in the studio. It's special because when I get to listen to y'all and y'all get to listen during this hour. But we're going to spend some time with Malium. Malium is a local artist here from the Binghamton area. He is 13 years old. He goes to Binghamton. He goes to Chenango Bridge. And, you know, so we're spending some time with him today. Malium, you got any shout-outs you want to give to anybody? You're thinking. I know I put him on the spot. I told him this is a live show, so don't worry about it. Because, you know, don't worry about the mistakes, because that's what happens in life. And that's what we talk about in this show. We learn from them, right? So what was the answer to that? You got to be thinking. We want to give a shout-out to anybody?
0: Uncle Josh.
1: Okay, it's Uncle Josh. Uncle Josh, if you're listening, if you want the link. If not, we're gonna get Malium a copy of this show, because it's something special that we want to see the youngsters in the community get involved in. Got my man E over here, sitting over here, the owner of Con Fuego. And I say this, you know, I'm highlighting, and Bundy Radio is highlighting the treasures that we have in the community. You know, we got Triple F Films up here right now. He's recording, you know, doing what he does. So

0: Yes, indeed. You're listening to the Open Door Hour. This is your host, Christopher Perez, and this is 99.5 WBDY Community Radio. Before I go any further, I want to give a shout-out to everyone at Community Radio Stations. I want to give a shout-out to everyone here at the Bundy, Andrew Bemis, and everyone else. Just anyone who's out there right now. We're going to pause the music because we're going to spend a little bit of time right now because this is all about community, and this is what we're doing today. And today we got a gem from the community, right? And that's how I like to say it is. And a lot of times we look at this community and everybody's so negative about Broome County or just Binghamton in general, but that's because we don't celebrate and we don't highlight. And what I mean by that is we don't celebrate what we have and we don't highlight what we have. So today, you know, we have one of them gems in the community, and it's I'm gonna let him introduce himself. Go ahead, you can introduce yourself. Go ahead, it's on you. You're talking right now. What's your name? Tell him your name, who you are.
1: My real name is Molly Musa.
0: Okay. And what's your artist name?
1: Malium.
0: Okay, Malium. He's 13, right? That's what we learned about him so far, right? He goes to Shenango Bridge. You know, and we want to talk a little bit about, like, how he got into what he got into and, you know, what brought this about. If you want to go ahead and he's got somebody with him. My man E is with him right now. So we're going to talk a little bit of E. Tell me a little bit of story. How did this all pop off?
2: So he was, there's a game, Geometry Dash, and he was playing the game Geometry Dash.
0: So he's playing Geometry. This is how the career popped off.
2: Mm-hmm.
0: So I'm asking that because that's like wow, his music career jumped off by playing Geometry Dash.
2: He was playing Geometry Dash, and it has songs in the Geometry Dash.
0: Okay.
2: So he was singing one of the songs that he liked in Geometry Dash.
0: Okay.
2: And as he was singing it, everyone's like, "Who's that singing?"
0: You know what I mean? Because it was one of them real commercials.
2: It was like one of them real commercials. It was like, who is that singing?
0: Wow.
2: So we go and see who's singing. And then, you know what I mean, hearing the voice and everything.
0: Yeah.
2: We was already working on music. So then we said, you know what? We got this track coming up. And it's local.
0: So the pieces of the puzzle started coming together at that point. Like, I got music here. We needed a voice. But you're like, wow, who's that? And it was right under your nose the whole time.
2: Right under the nose.
0: People don't really know. People don't really understand how far it's been under your nose and for how long. That's a whole different story. But so that's what happened. Yeah. So, and listen, the people out there listening, it was a video game that made this happen. So sometimes the little things that we take away and restrict from people might be taking away that small piece of the puzzle that they need to get to the next level. You know, and I just point that out because a lot of times parents be like, we can't let our kids play our video games. It's not the what video games, it's the what, right? It's not that they're playing them, because there are games out there that are beneficial, right? But you have to be involved in your kids' life. And that's a whole nother story too. See, we're doing these little side things, you know what I'm saying? But go ahead. So you're playing Geometry Dash.
2: Yeah. So then everyone was like, yo, put him on a track. So we had this upcoming track that was Binghamton artists, that predominantly Binghamton artists.
0: Okay.
2: So it was an open slot. We put him in an open slot, and then we put the song out. And then everyone's response to the song was like, wow, he did his thing. You gotta do more songs.
0: Okay.
2: So at the time, Kalani's song Folded was blowing up everywhere, and I kept hearing it, and everyone was
0: so Kalani's song Folded.
2: Yep.
0: Okay, so that was the first true song that you're like, okay, this is where I'm gonna interject this gem right now.
2: Yeah.
0: Okay.
2: And I go to him and I said, I really think you should do a remix to the song, but from the kid's perspective. So it's like you have the her's perspective and the man's perspective, but you need to do the kid's perspective of when a relationship breaks.
0: Okay, so a lot of people haven't heard this yet, but we're gonna highlight some of this too. So a lot of people might now know who Kalani is and this type of music. So we're going to let this unfold as natural. And put it this way, this is live, so everybody knows. This is not scripted. This is something that's happening live. And if you guys know about this show, I started it pre-recorded, but I was like, man, I'm doing a recording on Tuesday. But we get to Sunday, and I'm like, I'm not even feeling myself on Sunday. Because I'm like, I don't know what I was thinking on Tuesday, because that's a Tuesday. And that's the open door right now. It's reflective. It's about the community. So everybody who's listening, let this be a lesson be learned, that there's pieces that are in play for you right now. You just got to know where those pieces fit, right, E? That's what we're going to do. So we're going to get back into the music, but we're going to come back, and we're going to continue to learn about this story. WBDY 99.5. Let's go. Believe You Can Fly. I'm going to put this on for a reason. It's for everybody to listen to.

0: 99.5 WBDY. Yes, indeed. We're just hanging out today with some. We're hanging out with you, first of all. Second of all, we're hanging out with the community, because that's what it's about up here at the Bundy Radio Station, and it's purely community. And I want to give a shout out to everyone on the board and everybody who does make this possible for community members like myself to make my dream come true. But then again, the other thing that is positive and I think about is, like, when you have an opportunity to help others too, because somebody reached out and put me in this position. And actually, that's a whole other story for another show, because the gentleman with us today, E, he was the one who actually, he's a community member, but today we're highlighting his artist, right? But the story behind it is, if it wasn't for him, and that's a whole other thing, putting me on here, you know, we wouldn't possibly be even sitting here right now with the artist. So just the idea of, you make things happen around you, and when you get blessed, you know, you're supposed to, you know, pass those blessings upon, you know, others. And that's what we're doing today. And E, I want you to pick up with the story. So we have Milani with us, 13 years old. Milani, give a shout out. We're talking about you, but you, like, you're not sitting here. You want to give a shout out? Milani, you over there? You're on, we're on air right now. You want to say anything? You want to say what's up? Say your name. Tell them who this is. Because right now, Milani, let me tell you. So you get on the radio, and what radio is different, because it's not like it's a TV show, right? People can just be searching on, hitting a search button. You ever drive through a city and you hit a search button? You're like, oh, that song's on. Or this person's on. So this area right here is big on traffic, right? People go through this highway all the time through different parts. So they might be hitting a search button right now and just hear, you know, wow, what's going on? It's community radio. What's going on with this radio station? So we have Milani. Milani, say, what's up? So, what's up? He said, what's up? All right, cool. We got E with us, who is, you know, introducing us to Milani. And we got Triple F video videos, right? Correct? Triple F Films. I'm going to get this right. Right? And he blessed us with them, right? So we got three gems here, but we concentrate on one today. You know, E, so tell me a little about the music, the transition. We went from listening to a song and playing video games. To catch people up real quick, if you're just tuning in.
1: You know, at that point, I put him on a track. He did the track. And when I did the track, okay, you know what I mean, people said they wanted to hear more from him.
0: Okay.
1: So I'm like, of course, oh, yeah. I wanted him to do the remix to the Folded song, and the flow wasn't really his flow. And he was like, Dad, I'm a rapper. This R&B stuff, I don't know about it. Okay. And I'm like, well, you're doing it for Dad. He said, okay, how much?
0: Oh, so now here's the truth. See, this is the recognizing parent. And I love this part about it, right? Because he let it out, right? That's everything, like, Dad, right? This is about that show, too, the open door, right? We're bringing people in. We're encouraging people to see what the best around them, right? And he saw the best in him, right? The dad allowing his child play a video game, but be a monitor, because I know he's playing games that are fitting, appropriate. He hears him singing, right? He's like, wow. Like, literally, it looks like one of the movies. Like, you're sitting downstairs in the living room. You're like, who's singing upstairs? Who's that artist?
1: Maybe we should give a sample. That would be...
0: Okay. Okay. So let's do that. Can you give him a little sample? You feel comfortable? Because I'm going to say it like this. And while he's thinking about this, because we're putting him on the spot, people don't realize. No, it's good. Because I'm going to talk long enough to let him make a decision on this. Because when you're in the moment, right, you get an opportunity just to be blessed in the moment. But it can be pressuresome when you're up here. And it's all right when you make, like, little errors. You're not perfect, right? So this young man is up here. He's 13 years old. Never of 10. I'm saying 13 this whole time. So he's only 10. And I'm not saying it in a bad way. But he's 10 years old. He's up here on the radio. He's never been on the radio. He's like, wow, this fame thing is good. But what is it about? And this is when it's starting to hit a little bit. Now, you can be put on the spot to sing. Sometimes people put you right on the spot. It's part of the territory. But we're helping him. He's being helped to grow. And that's what it takes in the community as well. Right? So you got three men up here he's looking at that are all doing positive thing. And his dad being one of them. That's the beauty of it all. Right? And now he's like, okay, this is what it takes. So do you feel like singing right now, or do you want us to give you a minute? Because we can jump into some music and wait, or you want, what do you think you want to do right now? It's like that. I wish I had a video. Listen, go ahead. You talk. Let's go. Let's say something, man. Put a story in there.
1: So he goes to me. He says, well, if I'm doing this for you, then how much?
0: Yo, no.
1: And I said, what do you mean how much? He's okay. Like, how much?
0: Yeah.
1: So I'm like, well, what are you thinking? And because I don't want to say a number that's higher than what he was thinking.
0: Okay.
1: And he goes, 50. And I'm thinking he's talking 50K. I said, 50K? And then it popped in his head. Wow, I could have got more money. His brother runs upstairs. He goes, say 100 for you and the squad.
0: Okay. Whoa.
1: That's the price. 100 for me and the squad. Boom. I pay him 300.
0: He said me and the squad. And this is he, how he negotiated.
1: This is
0: where lessons come to right now, yeah. Right? Okay, you took that, boom. But now he took 300. But when you make the millions, right? What happens then? He already got paid with the 300, right?
1: So I wanted to do it at the big studio.
0: Yeah.
1: So there's a guy up here named Fendi.
0: Okay,
1: Fendi. He has a son.
0: Okay.
1: And they call the guy who I know Big Fendi.
0: Okay. So Fendi, I love this connection there. Fendi,
1: we
0: Big
1: spoke
0: Fendi,
1: in a barbershop. I swore he gave
0: sons
1: me
0: sons and fathers. This is great. All right. Father's Day coming up too, so.
1: Oh, yeah, it is.
0: Yeah, I know. It's just one of those things. Go ahead.
1: I swore he gave me his phone number.
0: Okay.
1: So I'm texting. I'm calling. I'm like, because he told me he had to connect at Quad Studio. So I'm calling and I'm texting, and I can't reach him. Yeah. So then I'm like, yo, I need you to connect at Quad Studio. So the person
0: texts
1: back. He's
0: like, wait, why is this so urgent all of a sudden?
1: Come to my studio. Okay. You know what I mean? Come to my studio.
0: Okay.
1: So I'm like, well, you know, no, I want to go to a studio that the bigger rappers go to.
0: Oh, you were ready to hit it. You heard that. You knew you had something right there.
1: He said, what do you mean big rappers don't come to my studio?
0: Uh-oh.
1: Give me Instagram. So he starts sending me pictures of Fabulous and Jadakiss and all these people.
0: Okay.
1: And I'm like, wait a minute. I don't think this is Big Fendi in Binghamton. So then come to find out, this is Big Fendi, Nicki Minaj's manager.
0: Okay, and a lot of people don't really know, but listen to this story and listen to how just following through and just going with what the, sometimes, and that's what we talk about on the show too, sometimes you have a feeling, right? You got to go with it, right? You don't know if something, what did Michael Jordan say? You don't know if you miss a shot unless you don't take it, right? One thing's going to happen if you don't take that shot, you definitely going to miss. But if you don't shoot your shot, then if you shoot the shot, you got a 50-50 chance. But if you don't shoot that shot, you don't got no chance. Zero. Yeah, so you were shooting shots.
1: Shooting shots. And you know what I said? I said, I'm going to the studio. We go to the studio. We record the letter to Kalani. After we record that song, we get a call back a week later. And Big Fendi's like, yo, I want you to come be on a come up.
0: Yeah.
1: And then, boom, like a week or two later, we go up to do the come up. He's the fifth artist that's not major on the come up from that crazy situation.
0: So everybody else is major and he's only the fifth one. He's sitting here right now, and I wish we had a video, because we're excited. Like, easily, his dad's eyes big, right? I think he loves it so much that he don't realize how big it is, right? It's like when you go and you get that he was asking for his first negotiation, right?
1: Yeah,
0: you know, small, he don't realize how much talent that he has. And I think that's the beauty of it all.
1: You remember the conversation we was having about market share and about protecting your market share?
0: There's a lot of lessons, and that's where the wisdom comes in here right now. And when we pass that wisdom down, so we're going to chop it up. We're going to listen to some music. We're going to start giving you the roots of this tree right now, and we're going to play some music to introduce you to Milani, and we're going to build up to that, you know, that 3 o'clock hour, because we're here until 3. 99.5 WBDY. Let's let this rock out. Let's see how this goes here.

0: So you listen to 99.5 WBDY. We're going to run that back right here, and we're going to talk a little bit over this. What we're going to do is, so this is Milani. He's 10 years old. Malium. See, I got all these names. And this is live radio, and I want Malium to even see that. Even me as a grown man, I'm sitting up here, and I've been here for a year. Since the beginning of the year. And, you know, I make mistakes too, right? So we got another take. We got Malium with us. And we, in the background, you're going to hear the song that he's featuring on. But we're going to talk a little bit about this song. And then we're going to run it back. But we're going to introduce this young man to the community because we have gems. And when we have gems in the community, we need to highlight them, right? And today, we got two other gems, but we got to concentrate on him. We got Triple H Films. Now I'm doing Triple H. Like, it's wrestling. This got me all confused. The funny thing about it is the more you get in your head. So Triple F Films, right? And then we got E. He's the owner of Confuego with his son. And I'm highlighting everyone in the community. So E, talk over the song. Tell me a little bit about the song and what we're listening to right here.
1: This song calls out a lot of the favorite places that we eat at in Binghamton.
0: Okay.
1: Northside Deli, Yams,
0: really?
1: Very Yum.
0: Okay.
1: Garibe Fuego. Now, the Garibe Fuego, everybody is known for its oxtails, its empanadas. Okay. So it's like, you know what I mean?
0: So this is all about community too.
1: Community.
0: So now I'm learning something here right now because I'm getting educated because this is live.
1: Yeah.
0: And I'm getting educated when the community is getting leveled. Educated, so okay. And this is who we're hearing right now. This is Malium right now. We're listening to in the background, folks. We gonna run this back and let it rock out. But I just wanted to take an opportunity just to tell you that this is community radio, right? Triple F Films, right? I finally got it right. He's shaking his head. I see him in the back. I'm looking over the corner of my head. Like, my man, he's like over here. He's a big dude, too. His monsters came in, but he's about business, and he's doing his business right now. And he does his film for the, filming for the community and for videos. So hit him up. Big shout out to him, right? Look him up. I'm sure he got the link. But we got Malium with us, and we're going to let this rock out. And this is what it's about, community. And that's what we highlighted today, the open door. E, what else you thinking right now? Come on, talk us through this, because we want to let this rock out, but I'm going to run it back. Tell me what you want to think about here.
1: So, you know what I mean? So it highlights a lot of, you know what I mean, those favorite places that we eat at.
0: Okay.
1: Now, it could be seen maybe a little impartial, you know what I mean? Me, you know what I mean? Having the partnership with Garibe Fuego.
0: Yeah.
1: But anybody who's ate there knows the empanadas is fire.
0: Yeah, but listen, but that's the thing about this. Let me just point this out for everybody, right? Even me sitting here as the DJ, right, and the DJ here, I got to be careful. I'm not saying that anyone, we produce only one, we only back one thing.
1: Yeah.
0: This is about backing the entire community, right?
1: Yeah.
0: And when one spot has a good place, we want to highlight that, right?
1: Yeah, and it's multiple.
0: Like, and there's multiple spots. He's talking about multiple spots to eat in Binghamton, right? I'm up here. I'm talking about the artists. We're talking about these restaurants. We're talking about Triple H Films. We're not saying that they're the only ones. We're saying they're there. And if there's somebody else who want to be there too, come up here and highlight what you got to do. Shoot your shot. Right? Shoot your shot. Right? And so we're up here with Malium. Malium, we got to give a shout out to something because he's over there. Listen, he's just chilling. Like, I don't even think he really got that innocent vibe behind him too. So very like, ME, talk about like the marketing behind it. You know, tell me, I want to stop this for a minute because this is interesting. You know, his logo, and then we're going to run it back. Tell me about the little marketing you was telling me about earlier.
1: So, you know, me and him was talking about, you know what I mean, protecting his market share. He's a lot of times, he's the type that he gets it. Trust me when I tell you he gets it.
0: Right.
1: But he doesn't see importance in allowing you to know he gets it.
0: Okay.
1: He doesn't jump.
0: So he sits back. Oh, that's good.
1: Yeah,
0: he sits back,
1: he's not
0: right?
1: Jump through hoops.
0: He makes his move, and by the time his moves have come, they've come and gone. Like, no one's going to interrupt the moves.
1: Yeah.
0: Move in silence, everything. You don't have to talk about and get on Facebook and say what you're doing. But when you show them what you do after you get it done, and then you can just play the whole progress out. Because a lot of times, you know, that's a very important lesson, too. And I think that's unfortunate. You know, a lot of times people don't support one another. They see someone doing something, and then, you know, the if there was thumbs down on Facebook, I think a lot of people out there put thumbs down when they're putting thumbs up because they just, you know what I mean? So he knows his value. He knows what he's doing. But the thing is, he's doing it for the love of it still, right?
1: Yeah.
0: And you could tell that there's values being taught and passed down. And I think that's really important here is that it's not just, you're not just a dad out there pushing your son to do something he doesn't love to do.
1: No, this is something that I didn't even know he had in him.
0: Right. Right. And so tell the people real quick, run us down, because, you know, a lot of people, like I said, this is radio. So a lot of times people just just logging in, just going online. If you're listening online, WBDY, the bios are in all the links. If you know anybody listening right now, you can probably check it out, and you can link in and listen online. But if in the area you're listening to 99.5, WBDY is the open door, community radio. So, Malium, anything to say?
1: You want to
0: give us a shout out? You want to sing? You want to give us a little sample? Out there? What you want to do? You market yourself. You do what you want to do right now, because it's about you and you developing your style. What you got for us?
1: You can let me hear a letter to Kalani, what it sounds like.
0: You want to hear it?
1: Yeah.
0: You want to do it? All right, hit it. Go ahead.
2: Anywhere
0: you want it. You go where you're comfortable. What's your favorite kickoff tune? Whatever, wherever you want to pick it up, you can go ahead and do it.
2: It's so silly of me to ask. How my whole world's crashing down over an argument from the past, and all I think about is this. It's when you said forever, I believed it. You didn't have to walk away. All you had to do was ask for space. What I do to be told be on my way. Things from the past shouldn't have this weight. So can you put...
0: Listen, let me tell you, he just rocked it. He went from not wanting to say anything because he's nervous. Listen, nervous. I can tell. And it's all right to be nervous. It's the first time doing it. And this is how we raise community up, right? Give them an opportunity. I remember when I first got on the radio, I was hitting all kind of buttons, doing all kind of things. But it's about showing up every time, right? And we got to teach our youth, and we got to teach each other just to show up all the time instead of just, knocking each other down. Because Binghamton's got a lot to offer. That's all I got to say about that. So we're going to get into this song, then we're going to come back, and we're going to talk a little bit more with the guests. 99.5 BDY.

0: 99.5 WBDY. Just a gem in the community right now. 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Watch, listen to this.
1: Hold on, hold on, babe. I said syrup, chopped cheese on my plate. Ice got my cup freezing. I need you to hear me. Why fuck, send my shot like presto, no freezing.
0: That's it. That's live in the studio, too, over the track. Check it out, 99.5 WBDY. We in the community right now. Actually, the community's here. Check us out. Let's go.

0: Yeah, Belize, big up yourself. Everything levels. You don't know. Caribe Fuego, big up time. Yeah.
1: WBDY. Listen, so that song, and I want to put the, you know, we got guests in here, and if you're listening to it, it said Con Fuego, and it said all this name, and I didn't really realize this. So we got E with us, right, and we have Malium, and that song really just hit me different, because I knew he said he had this song, and I heard this song before, you know, and I heard what E was starting to make this song, and it's been a little bit of a process. It was last summer, correct? That's when we're sitting there. I remember sitting there, and that was before that party, right, over there. And okay, so we're listening to this, and I'm like, wait, what's going on here? And then I didn't really listen to it. I knew the beat, right? I know, like, beats sell. Unfortunately, in the world of music right now, beats and hooks, right? So not until you really enjoy a song, you really listen to the lyrics. And I'm listening to it today, and this is about community, right? That's what we're talking about, right?
2: His verse was Northside Deli.
1: Okay, so his verse was about the Northside Deli.
2: Hold on, what other places were shouting out?
1: And listen, I'm shouting these. We're not shouting them out saying, I'm not promoting anything. I'm promoting community. So, E, you go ahead and tell us what other songs were shouted out in there, because we need to know what's going on in the community. Where are some restaurants out there?
2: So, Red Jug, Yams, Mary Yams. So, you know what I mean? It gets into, you know what I mean? And it doesn't hit everything. There's a lot to Binghamton, but it was just hitting on those points.
1: Okay.
2: And then the song was about someone coming to Binghamton and experiencing Binghamton.
1: You see, that's a community song right there. And the hook, a lot of people in music, they wouldn't even get to the lyrics like that, because that beat is crazy too. Who produced that beat? Where'd that beat come from?
2: So we have a producer who basically takes our ideas and brings them to life.
1: Okay, so you have a producer too that's in the wings that does this.
2: POV.
1: Okay.
2: My son put the beat together. I helped him because it was like some of his drums I use.
1: Okay.
2: That he does in chorus and stuff like that.
1: Okay.
2: That he's making.
1: And so his actual drum, he made the beat.
2: My oldest son.
1: So this is a family affair.
2: Yeah.
1: Okay.
2: And so they were putting the beats together. So then when you put the beats.
1: Come a little closer to the mic there.
2: When you want to put the beats together that way, you got to get them fixed. So then Lazy POV heard the idea.
1: Okay.
2: And said, okay, I see where you're going with it.
1: Yeah.
2: And cleaned it up.
1: Okay.
2: And cleaned the.
1: There's a process. There's a filtering system. So it starts up high, but it's like a funnel.
2: Mm-hmm.
1: And by the time it funnels down to that point, that what we heard there, that was a mix down, right?
2: Yep, that was a mix down.
1: Okay.
2: Yep.
1: Okay. That's dope.
2: That's the version that's out.
1: Okay.
2: Spotify, Amazon.
1: All right. So it's on. Like, go ahead. Get a little closer, because I know you don't got the headphones
2: Amazon,
1: on. I got them on. You're chilling right now.
2: Yeah.
1: So yeah. So tell us what platforms you can hear that on.
2: All the platforms.
1: Okay.
2: So all the platforms except for the one platform I wanted it to be on, which was Touch Tunes.
1: Okay, so that's something else. Okay.
2: The bars up here do Touch Tunes.
1: Sure.
2: But that's a process.
1: All right. So tell us again, like, how do you find it? Give the spelling, because I think people want to hear it, but they might not know how to spell the name of the artist and how to do it. So let's get really, really fine into them. So people want to find him, we can find him. Go ahead.
2: M A L I M. And that song is T H E M A T S U.
1: Okay. The Matsu. Right? And his name is Milani. Milani, how you spell that on the platform?
2: Malium.
1: Why do you say I'm all messed up? I got right stuff down.
2: Because of the Kalani part.
1: The Kalani and the Malium.
2: Malium,
1: okay.
2: and that's, you know what I mean?
1: That's a play on that, because the words are right there, yeah.
2: Yeah, the similarity.
1: Thanks for the cover, E. Yeah, good job.
2: Definitely, yeah.
1: All right, so we in the studio right now, 99.5. We got about 8 minutes left. You know, we're going to spend the rest of the time in the community, with the community, and we're going to come back and we're going to do what we do. 99.5 WBDY. Big shout outs to Triple F Videos. I got a Triple H, Triple F, Triple F. What am I doing here? Triple F Films. Look, you laughing. Yo, if you guys ever been through this whole show, this is so funny, because people who know me, right, when I get in my head, I get in my head. It's like I couldn't spell where and word for the longest when I was a kid, because I got so confused, right? So it's Triple F Videos.
2: Films.
1: I got even still faster than love. I've been doing that. Oh, man, that's crazy. And I don't even drink nothing no more. So imagine if I did that. I'd be sweating over here. All right, then. 99.5 WBDY. Let's go.

99.5 WBDY. We're just bugging out right now. And yeah. And on the count of three. So WBDY, community radio. You got about 5-6 minutes left. And it's triple F films. I got it. Look, and he's over there. I got a teleprompter now. 99.5, Milani, Confuego, E, triple F films. Yes, let's go. 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

0: Yes, run back to your fantasy 95 WBDY. We outside right now. So, E, we got about 4 minutes left. So, if y'all guys just joining us, you missed a great show. But you can always go on to 99.5 WBDY, the archives. Hook up the Open Door Hour. I'm your host, Christopher Perez. And, you know, for today, we had a special, special show. It's always special being in the community with y'all, just having this time to chop it up for an hour. Usually just sitting back and just embracing where we're at in life, what we're doing in life. And not worry about, you know, the rat race. It's a Sunday. We're just kicking back, just relaxing. So we got my man, E. We got 4 minutes. So this is what we're going to do in the 4 minutes, right? So basically, when we get back in, we want to give them a quick rundown. If you missed the show, what they missed. From the beginning, about who you are, you know, where you know, how this was discovered. We can't laugh like we did, but we want to do the Spark Notes version real quick for everybody who just tuning in. If you're just tuning in, it's 99.5 WBDY. We in here right now. Triple F Films. Look, I got it again. Damn, twice. I'm gonna keep saying that like 10 times to make sure I can get it. Go ahead, E. Go ahead, speak up.
1: Oh, so for the shout out to Triple F Films. Yes. Shout out to Malium. Shout out to Uncle Josh. Shout out to Uncle Cons. Shout out to Uncle Richie.
0: Family. It's a family
1: if
0: affair.
1: If I was to do the quick abbreviation. Kid singing from video games is put on a track that gets attention. By accident, calls the wrong person. That wrong person is the right person because called by accident. Puts him on a come up, gets on a come up, does another song. And then he comes up with an idea that's going to put money in artists' pockets again. Mm. And that's something that we're about to release in a short time. He was basically, during a conversation, what I was trying to explain to him why he has to do shows.
0: Okay.
1: He said, well, who makes the money off of streams? And I said, the streaming platforms do. And then he said, well, how do they make money? And I said, well, commercials. And then he said, well, wait
0: a minute. He wanted to know the why and the what. And that's another point when kids sit back. A lot of times, I think this is important, right? Because this is one of those types of shows that a lot of times when kids ask questions, the what's and the why. People always say, why is this guy blue? Because it is. No. They're asking a question because their mind is curious, and you want to kind of like nurture, right?
1: And that could bring you back because it brought me back because when he said that, he said, well, then why don't we just put a commercial in the song? And I said, wait a minute, you can't do that. And he said, why not? And then I said to myself, I'm trying to come up with a reason of why you can't do that. And I'm like, wait a minute. Why can't you do that?
0: Right. And who's better than to teach him, right? Because it's a family thing.
1: We got the song with a commercial in it.
0: Okay.
1: And that might change the game because if you look at it, imagine you're streaming your song. It's got a commercial in it. You got a sponsor for your exact track that's paying you per stream.
0: You see this? See, this is how we teach our kids because you know what? School and the education. Anyway, this is a bigger conversation too because we're going to get into a lot of things, right? This is one of them shows where everything can be a podcast. And if you're just tuning in, 99.5 WBDY, but when kids have a dream, you know, it's not all about school, right? You got to teach them how to market themselves and, you know, do different things like that. And that's what this show is about, right? It's taking what's in the community. You know, we're running out of time. We got about 45 seconds and automatically cuts us off because that's radio. But big shout outs, Triple F Films. Confuego, Malium, just the community, everything that we're doing out there. If you're in the place right now and you think maybe you're not doing the right thing, just like the song, don't stop believing, right? Don't stop believing. Look at the pieces you have around you. Keep your mind open. Just be open to opportunity. And the other thing is when you bless upon others, right? Because, you know, that's what builds up community. And without the word unity, there is no word community, right? If you take the whole word unity out of community, nothing's held together. And that's the song, and we out. 99.5 BDY, Open Door.
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Hello, and welcome to Life, Death, and the Kitchen Sink, Season 1, Episode 15. I'm Lady T, your passion catalyst, motivational muse, lifestylist, and travel companion. Today's topic is laughter-size. Last week, we talked about if you think you're growing older, isn't funny, think again with John Charles Simon. And this week, I thought I'd share with you how to laugh for no reason and how to get all those awesome benefits as you age, really at any age. Let me ask you a couple of questions. Who thinks they work too hard? Raise your hand. Who thinks they don't have enough fun in their lives? Raise your hand. Did you raise both of your hands to each question? Because I do. I think I work too hard and I don't have nearly enough fun in my life. But anyway, I think a lot of people do too. I've been leading Laughter-size, also known as Laughter Yoga, fun shops since 2016, and I've hosted hundreds of presentations, and every single time, at least one person comes up to me with tears in their eyes and says, "You don't know how bad I needed this today." And I say, "I do know." Because we live in a stressful, fast-moving times, and it's not good for us. And I always think how sad it is that somebody has to be given permission to have fun and have joy and to laugh. So it makes me feel good about the work that I do. So did you know that the average 5-year-old laughs about 400 times a day, and by the time we become an adult, it's only 15 times a day? That just blows my mind. The human mind doesn't know the difference between a real and a fake laugh. I find that pretty fascinating. And when you're laughing, you can't think. In fact, science has shown that laughter produces similar brain waves as meditation. So you may think that you're thinking, but you can't when you're in the actual guffaw or laughter stage. You start thinking the minute that stops. And among many of its benefits, laughter gives us what they call the PIES theory. It's pretty cool, right? So I'm going to share what PIES really is. Physically, laughter has been shown to reduce the subjective experience of pain. Likely, this is due to the endorphins and endogenous opioids that can be created if a good laughter is sustained for 20 or 30 minutes. And we're going to do a little exercise later, and I will prove that. So the I in PIES is intellectually. It engages both sides of the brain at the same time, and it helps boost memory, new neural pathways, and can help make you smarter, believe it or not, because of all those new neural pathways. The E is for emotionally. It helps increase neurotransmitters of serotonin and dopamine that increase our emotional well-being and mental health. Mood can get better regulated with a regular guffaw. The overall physiological calming effects of laughter can also help ease anxiety. And then the S is for spiritually. It reduces stress and helps form social bonds. So pretty cool for something as so simple as laughter, right? Albert Einstein once said, "Play is the highest form of research." And I love that. The word silly comes from the old European words seely and selig, both of which mean blessed, happy, and joyful. So I'm going to ask you to indulge in your inner 5-year-old with me for the next 20 minutes or so today and introduce some silliness into your day. Shake up your over-seriousness, juggle your neurons, and unbuckle your chuckle. But before we get started, I want you to rate yourself on a scale of 1 to 10, 1 being yucky and 10 being fabulous. So physically, intellectually, emotionally, and spiritually, close your eyes for a second. We're going to be quiet. And just think on a scale of that 1 to 10 how you feel in each one of those. Because at the end of this, I'm going to prove to you that at least one of those numbers is going to change and be better. Okay, everybody got their numbers? Hopefully you can remember them. It's not a test, believe me. So I'm going to walk you through a couple of laughter size exercises that is basically canned laughter. So we're going to try to force you to laugh, not really force, but get you to laugh in kind of a fake laughter that will, if you were with

the group of people would probably and almost guaranteed make you real laugh, you know, guttural laugh from your belly. And you might even do it by yourself because you may think, this is really weird. I don't know why this lady is having me do this. So in my laughter size classes, I always have, we start with an introduction. And depending on the group and who they are and what they do, I cater each laughter size to that group. So tonight, today, we're going to do, you're going to introduce yourself, just say, my name is, in kind of a gobbledygook kind of way, like a five-year-old would talk, you know, like a five-year-old, they make up little voices and little strange people and whatever. So you're just going to say, my name is gobbledygook, ho-ho, ha-ha, hee-hee-ha. And I'm going to give you a minute after each one to do yours, and wish I could hear you all. And then after each laughter size, what we do is we clap and we do this. So you can hear me clap and hear what I say. Ho, ho, ha, ha, ha. Ho, ho, ha, ha, ha. Ho, ho, ha, ha, ha. And when you're clapping, I want you to press your hands and your fingers together as tightly as you can. I don't want you to just kind of do a flailing laughter. And when you're saying the ho, ho, ha, ha, ha, I want you to say it from your throat so that you can almost feel your diaphragm vibrate. Because all of that, the vibration is getting, you know, all the toxins and the yuck out of your body. And when you're touching your hands and your fingers very tightly together, that is pushing on sort of pressure points like acupuncture would be. So you're really getting a lot of healthy benefits. We could talk about it forever, but for tonight's sake, we're going to do the laughter size exercise. We're going to clap, and then you're going to raise your hands up over your head and stretch, stretch, stretch, and you're going to breathe in and breathe. You're going to breathe in, maybe say five breaths, and you're going to breathe in through your mouth. So 3, 4, 5, and then let your hands down and breathe out 2, 3, 4, 5. And you want to breathe out at least one beat longer than you breathe in. And you want to breathe out through your nose. So that's what all those little hairs in your nose are for. They're sort of filters for all the junk that's in our air. So that was the first laughter size. The next one is a humming laughter. So I want you to put your lips really, pinch them together like you're mad. And not really mad, but I want you to hum as if you were laughing like this. You got to laugh without opening your lips. And then we're going to clap. Ho, ho, ha, ha, ha. Ho, ho, ha, ha, ha. Ho, ho, ha, ha, ha. Lift your arms and breathe in. 2, 3, 4, 5. Try 6 and stretch. And out. 2, 3, 4, 5, 6, 7. And as you breathe in and breathe out, I want you to sort of close your eyes. This is the chance to sort of get in touch with your body and feel the air coming in and then going out, and really try to focus on that. So laughter size is really a combination of breathing and laughing. So, and you get a benefit from both of those. So the next one is one of my favorites, and I do almost every time, and it's called milkshake laughter. So you're going to have a glass in both of your hands and pretend that you're holding them. And what do you do with a milkshake? It has to be shook up or, you know, in a blender or whatever. So you're going to shake them up. Shake, shake, shake. Shake your hands. Shake it, shake it, shake it. Shake it, shake it. And then you're going to dump one into one and one into the other. And then you're going to shake it up again. Shake, shake, shake, shake, shake. And, you know, remember, I'm asking you to act like, embrace your inner five-year-old. So I want you to have joy in that. Like, ooh, I'm going to get a milkshake. It's one of my favorite things. It's your reward, okay? And then after you do that, you're going to drink it. So you're going to improvise by drinking it. Yum, yum, yum, yum, yum. And then rub your belly like, yes, that was so good. Good, good, good. And we're going to clap. Ho, ho, ha, ha, ha. Ho, ho, ha, ha, ha.
And see, I'm not thinking, was that two or three? Because we're supposed to do three. So you clap three times, okay? I think we only did two, but anyway. And then we're going to breathe in, two, three, four, five, six. And I want you to breathe in as long as you can, okay? Don't do it so long if you get dizzy. Really, all it is that your body is breathing in more oxygen than it normally does. It's okay, but you may get a little dizzy or wooey or whatever. So make sure you're sitting down and just maybe sit that breath one out. And then breathe out, two, three, four, five, six, and seven. How's everybody feeling out there? I can already feel the effects. I had a very stressful day at work, and I can already feel that Pi's theory working, the physical, intellectual, emotionally, and spiritually. I'm already feeling my numbers going up. So this next one is called the laughter sneeze. So you can try to laugh while you're sneezing, or you can sneeze and then laugh at yourself. I have kind of a funny sneeze when I actually sneeze. I don't know if I can reproduce it or not, but I always giggle at myself because it's quite funny. So, and we're going to do it three times. So sneeze three times and then laugh at yourself. So, ha, ha, ha, ha, ha, choo! Ha-choo! And one more time. Ha-choo! Woo! And we're going to clap. Ho, ho, ha, ha, ha. And I want to hear that very guttural. Ho, ho, ha, ha, ha. Ho, ho, ha, ha, ha. And breathe in. And if you are anyway physically not able to lift your arms, you don't have to do that. I do it because I'm one of those people that tends to run around all day and I don't breathe deeply and I sort of go inward to that, you know, my shoulders go in, we sit over a desk. And so stretching out and taking your arms up is just really sort of opening up your lungs and your heart and being able to stretch. And honestly, it's one of my favorite parts of this whole thing, because I tend to just do the opposite of that. Okay. The next one, you know, when you give somebody the thumbs up, so we're going to do that. I want both of your hands in the thumbs up, and we're going to do with one hand, we're going to put it out in front of us, and we're going to say, very good. And then with the other hand, we're going to do very good. And then we're going to put our hands above our head and go, yay! And we're going to do it three times. So do it with me. Very good. Very good. Yay! Very good. Very good. Yay! One more time. Very good. Very good. Yay! I don't know about you, but I get tingles when I do that one because this is, you remember when I said in the beginning that your mind doesn't know, it doesn't know the difference between a real or a fake laughter. So you're still, if through this whole thing, I have never had one class or presentation that I've ever done that by at least the second laughter exercise, everybody is laughing because we're in a group, we're in a circle, and everybody's looking at each other and we're thinking, oh my God, this is just so silly. Or they get it and they realize that laughter really can offer so many different benefits in that Pi's theory. So when you're home and alone, it's a little bit harder, but you can do this in front of a mirror. Look at yourself. I get up in the morning and I don't know if you've ever heard of, I can't think of her name right now. I've got her face in my head. Loretta LaRoche. She does a lot of things on PBS and she does a lot of, corporate laughter sessions. And she would do one of these things. She would say, walk into the room or come home and open the door or walk into your office and go, hello, I have arrived. And, you know, sort of put your boa over your shoulder. Or she'd look in the mirror every morning and say, you are so beautiful. Do you know I love you? Oh, you're just gorgeous or handsome or whatever. So you could do a lot of these laughter exercises in the mirror.
get your grandchild, get your nephew, get your niece, get your neighbor to do it. And if there's more than one people, I guarantee you, you're going to laugh, okay? So the next one is another one of my favorites. We're going to play the song Happy by Pharrell. And I want you to dance through the whole song. You know, dance like nobody's watching, okay? Just dance, dance, dance, act crazy. Nobody is watching you. Nobody can see you. I can't see you. And I want you to dance for the whole song. It's like 2 minutes and 34 seconds.

0: Okay, who feels better? Who actually danced that whole song? I did, right here in the studio. You can ask my tech guy, Johnny. Right, John?
1: Yes, absolutely.
0: We were both dancing. Woohoo! Too. Yes. All right, so on to the next one. We're going to do animal laughter. So I want you to think of your favorite animal. I'm going to pick a monkey. It's not because monkey is my favorite, because a dog is, but I don't want to. My dog doesn't really laugh. She smiles, but anyway, but I think monkeys do laugh. I think they laugh at humans. So I want you to get up. I want you to act like your favorite animal and laugh as if that animal laughs, okay? And just for the sake of this, we're going to just not do it three times. We're going to just do it for one longer time. So here I go with monkey. My arms are up underneath my armpits and I'm... Are you acting like your animal? That was my monkey laughing at you. So we're going to clap. Ho, ho, ha, ha, ha. Ho, ho, ha, ha, ha. And this is what I do with some of my groups. I mix it up. Hi, hi, he, hi, ho. Breathe in and your arms up if you can. If you can't put your arms up for any reason, that's okay. But I guarantee you, you will like it. It stretches out your diaphragm and it feels so good. And out, two, three, four, five, six. The next one we're going to do is called Pick the Flowers. So spring is here and the flowers are out. So I want you to get up out of your chair. Imagine that you're in a field of beautiful daffodils. They're everywhere, everywhere. You can't even walk without stepping on them. So I want you to pick a bouquet of daffodils that we're going to either give to somebody or put on our kitchen table or whatever to remember the few seconds of joy that we had. So here we go. Count of three. We're going to start picking flowers. One, two, go. And you don't necessarily have to laugh, but you pick it up, you smell it, and you sort of just, you know, oh, it's so pretty, and it smells so good. And, oh, the person I'm going to give it to is going to be so happy. They're going to be so pleased. So pick up another one and just feel it in your heart, like, oh, what would a 2-year-old little girl think? Oh, they're so pretty. Pick it up. Okay, so now I have a bouquet of beautiful daffodils, and I want you to just take one last smell of it. Breathe it in, the bright sunshine yellow and the pretty smell. And you know what I'm going to do with mine? When I leave here today, I'm going to ride the bus home, and I'm just going to give it to a stranger. And I guarantee you, I will bring a smile to their face. They may be a little confused at first, but they will smile and maybe even giggle and go, wow, that was really cool. And that creates the ripple effect of laughter, because that person is probably going to be giggling and smiling about it for days, okay? That's the gift of laughter, and it's one of the things I love about it, because it's free and I truly believe it's a gift. So the next one we're going to do, the last one, is called gradient laughter. And you know when you were a kid and younger, because remember we're embracing our inner 5-year-olds. So I want you to laugh with no sound. You know when you've laughed so hard and just nothing comes out, you're with your best friend and you're laughing so stinking hard, you're rolling on the floor and you just nothing is coming out. And then we're going to get a little louder and a little louder and a little louder, and then we're going to laugh as loud as we can so the neighbors next door can hear us, and then we're going to go back down. And you just follow my prompts and we'll do it together, okay? So, and when you're laughing with nothing coming out, your body should be moving because the laughter is stuck inside, right? So here we go. I always slap my knees when I'm laughing with no sound. So get a little bit louder. And a little louder. And a little louder. And the louder I get, sometimes I'm a snorter, so please forgive me. And a little louder. and as loud as you can. And a little softer. And a little quieter. It's almost like it's a sneaky laughter. And now a silent laughter again. Oh, you know what? I forgot to do the... Did we do the clapping and the breathing with Pick the Flowers? See, I get so in the moment, I forget. So anyway, we're going to do the clapping and the breathing for the last time. So ho, ho, ha, ha, ha. Ho, ho, ha, ha, ha. I think that was three. Jeez, I've lost all track. That was two. Johnny says it's two. So ho, ho, ha, ha, ha. Now breathe in and stretch. Oh, my goodness, that feels so good. And we breathe breath in six and out. Two, three, four, five, six, and seven. Okay, so the last thing I'm going to do is I'm going to give you the laughing oath. And you just repeat after me. And we're going to swear to laugh forever and ever. I do solemnly swear from this day forward to grease my giggling gears each day, and to wear a grin on my face for no reason at all. I promise to tap my funny bone often with children, family, friends, colleagues, and clients, and I always add strangers, and to laugh at least 15 times a day. And if you don't, I'm going to come to your house, and we're going to practice this together. I believe that frequent belly laughter cures terminal tightness, cerebral stiffness, and hardening of the attitudes. It's kind of hard to say, so I'm going to repeat that one. I believe that frequent belly laughter cures terminal tightness, cerebral stiffness, and hardening of the attitudes. And that a ha-ha often leads to an aha. Therefore, I vow from this day forth to brighten the day of everyone I meet by sharing a smile and laughing long and hard. So, I always end a laughter size class with three affirmations. And they go like this. We love to laugh. Y-E-S, yes. We're the happiest people in the world. Y-E-S, yes. We're the healthiest people in the world because we're happy and we laugh. So we are the healthiest people in the world. Y-E-S, yes. And, you know, affirmations don't work unless you believe them. So you need to say those three things like you mean them. You really are the happiest person and the healthiest person, and you'd love to laugh. So now I want you to think, close your eyes for a minute and think on the scale of 1 to 10, 1 being yucky, 10 being fabulous, how you rate yourself now, physically, intellectually, emotionally, and spiritually. And for those of you who are listening and didn't really do them, you still get the benefits of laughter too. So I bet you one of your numbers went up. I know mine did. Usually the physical is the first one that you'll notice, like if you had a pain in your knee, that doesn't hurt anymore. Then emotionally, you just feel better, lighthearted. Intellectually, I don't know if you feel smarter or not, but if you embrace a laughter, you know, routine, you will create new neural pathways and you will be smarter. You will remember more, et cetera. And spiritually, you're doing laughter by yourself. So I don't know, you know, sometimes you just feel lighter and closer to your spiritual beliefs, whatever it is. But if you're in a room with somebody, it tends to put everybody together and you feel like on a level playing field. Like you might have done this with strangers, but now you're friends because you've laughed together. So if you'd like to have a copy of the Laughing Oath or even the whole program, just send me a quick email and I'll send you a copy. I'd love to hear your feedback. So don't forget to tune in the coming weeks because you never know what we'll be chatting about around life, death, and the kitchen sink and everywhere in between. If there's a subject that you'd like to hear more about along these lines, please feel free to reach out to me at Tracy, remember it's with an I, at BundyMuseum.org. That's tracy@bundymuseum.org. I'd love to explore more with you. So I'm Lady T, and see you next week, same time, same place.
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2: This is Jeff Kellum with the Spirit of Jazz podcast, along with Bill Carter.
4: How you doing, Jeff?
2: I'm doing so well, it hurts. In fact, at my age, almost everything hurts. I put on some music and I feel much better. So, yeah.
4: Well, it's great to be talking again. We've both been busy with other things.
2: And so there's been a little gap between podcasts, but we're back. And you know, tell me a little bit about what's going on with you.
4: Yeah, I put on some miles. I did a presentation on Thriving on a Riff, my jazz book, down on Little Rock at the United Methodist Church, and then did the same thing a few weeks later in Valdez, North Carolina, for a group of Waldensians. I didn't know that Waldensians could swing.
2: That's near Charlotte someplace?
4: It's kind of off the shoulder up toward Asheville, up in the hills. Just a wonderful community up there.
2: So what do you do at these presentations? Do you play some piano and talk, or is it mostly lecture?
4: No, that's it. I play the piano. I talk. I have some kind of standard things I get to, especially if I'm a newcomer. We talk about what jazz is, that it's music that proceeds forward. And we talk about improvisation. And we talk about drawing on the available tools to create new melodies and harmonies. We talk about the intent of the music, which is more than to entertain. It's to enrich, to express. And then I just kind of tell a little bit of my own story, how I got into this or backed into it. So next thing I know, an hour and a half is over, and it's time for me to sit down.
2: I'll bet. So when people come to hear you, are they already converted jazz fans, or are these folks who are curious about jazz? A mixture of both, but which is more prominent?
4: I would say more curious.
2: Huh.
4: You know, if it's a church that's inviting me to come and speak, they might have an ulterior motive, like, hey, let's try to jazz up this church a little bit somehow, whatever that means. And I'm glad to go engage them, mess with their imagination, try to enlarge their understanding of what music might be and what it could be.
2: It reminds me of when I was invited to do a jazz brunch on a radio station back in Richmond, Virginia. And they said, I don't even care if anybody listens. I just think it's cool to have a jazz brunch on my air, said the guy running the rock station.
4: Yeah.
2: And I can see a pastor saying, I don't care whether anybody comes or not, but it's going to look really good on our PR when we say we're hosting a jazz event.
4: Yeah. Well, I can't speak for their motives. I realize in some ways you and I are anomalies. We are church folks who love this music and have engaged it. And that itself is kind of intriguing. Some of the folks who come are older folks who remember big band music and love it.
2: Sure.
4: And probably haven't heard it live in many years. And some are some younger folks who want to know if there's anything that could be happening creatively in a community of faith. Mm-hmm. And then everybody in between.
2: Yeah.
4: You know, church organists who look a little shell-shocked, you know. So it's been fun. I love to do that thing. I've been doing it for many, many, many years.
2: You mentioned Thriving on a Riff, your book. You just had an interview with the BBC. Tell me about that.
4: Okay. I have no idea how this reporter found me, but I had an email from a man, a reporter for the BBC, and they said they were doing a program, Arts and Spirituality, to celebrate the 100th birthday of Miles Davis, the great trumpeter. And I said, great, and can we talk? And I said, sure. And so shortly after that, the phone rang. I talked with this reporter for 20 minutes. It was kind of a hoot, Jeff. He wanted to talk about the spiritual dimensions of Miles Davis?
2: There are some.
4: Well, I wanted to ask him what he knew about Miles Davis, because Miles Davis, the human being, and under the umbrella of the spiritual life, it might not be a ready fit. I mean, the guy's nickname was the Prince of Darkness.
2: Yes, right.
4: So, and that would kind of play right into a number of feelings about jazz music that we've touched on in previous episodes of the Spirit of Jazz podcast. But I came up with three themes. And so let me lay these on you, and we can talk about each one as we go. The first was ceaseless creativity.
2: Mm-hmm.
4: The thing about Miles is that he never stayed in place, or not very long. And particularly beginning in the late 1950s, every time someone went to hear him, he was playing something new or approaching something new. Or, conversely, he'd be playing tunes he had recorded 15 years before, vastly updated, but the recordings that were coming out did not reflect that. And then in the late 60s, he discovered electric equipment, electric instruments. He was under the influence of one of his ladies who was listening to Sly and the Family Stone. And he began to reimagine jazz based on, you know, guitars and electric basses and keyboards, which, of course, made him sound like a sellout to a lot of jazz critics.
2: It was much like Bob Dylan going from acoustic music to electronic music, mm-hmm. or electric music.
4: Yeah, and he was trying to stay current with the times and interpret the tradition. Curiously, he rarely turned back, and shortly before his death in 1991, he did recreate some music at the Montreux Jazz Festival that he had with Gil Evans' big band back in the late 50s. And I mean big band, like an orchestra. And it was under the influence of Quincy Jones, who said, you know, come on, Miles, you trust me, let's do this.
2: Yeah.
4: And they did it. But he had this constant kind of approach to creativity. He would take sometimes a tune written by another person and adapt it and rearrange it. There were stories of the 1960s, the great group he had with Herbie Hancock. You know, Herbie Hancock or Wayne Shorter would come in with a piece and he would kind of move it around, sometimes remaining to give credit to the other composers, and other times, putting his name on the new title.
2: Right.
4: But it was all part of the creative imagination. And so I was trying to make the point with the BBC guy that this is reflective of the image of the creator that every human being bears. All of us are born with the possibility of creating or reimagining or inventing. And that's just part of what it means to be human. And larger context, what it means to be a child of God, a creative God. In some ways, it's not restricted by personal habits or participation in unsavory business deals or other deals. It's something at the heart of what it means to be a human being, that we have the capacity to make something new, which is precisely what the creator is and is about. It sets us apart from cats and dogs who might scheme a little bit, but they never create anything. Maybe a mess, that's it. And even our human messes, we can make something new out of that.
2: Yeah. And when those who know us or who know the music find that what we're familiar with doesn't feed us anymore, then the response sometimes to the creative nature of the artist is not positive. I mean, people didn't like one incarnation of Miles Davis that followed the other.
5: Right.
2: The purists, right, whatever they are. But so it's not always a popular thing to be creative and to do something that's kind of off the wall.
4: That's right. That's right. You're always a little bit ahead of your listening public or the critics or even sometimes your fellow musicians.
2: Yeah.
4: You know, there's a story of the band going into the recording studio and Herbie Hancock looks around and where's the piano? And Miles pointed him to an electric piano. And he said, that thing's a toy. And I'm sure Miles said something like, well, do you want the gig?
2: Do you want the bread?
4: That's right. So, and sometimes that's how creativity happens. There's a change in the environment. Something gets turned sideways, and then you've got to respond to it moving forward.
2: Yeah, yeah. That was part one.
4: That was part one.

0: Two was Miles had the capacity to process pain. Mm. His pain, his culture's pain, racial pain. He had the ability to reach through the horn of his trumpet and touch human hearts. He was accessible. He was available. He was deeply human in the broadest emotional sense.
1: Mm-hmm.
0: That is a rare artistic quality. You know, sometimes when artists create, they remain on the surface. They're not looking for anything beneath the hardened exterior. And Miles was always probing, pushing. And in some ways, I think he was dealing with some of his own personal business in a, such a way it became vulnerable enough for others to access their own personal business.
1: Yeah.
0: There's a moment when in the old Ken Burns documentary that played on PBS, he's talking about Miles's trumpet sound, this plaintive cry. And Burns puts up the video footage of rows of suburban houses at night. And there's a sense in which he's tapping the loneliness, the isolation, the disorientation of those who are just leading lives that are in line with all their neighbors,
1: mm-hmm.
0: kind of pushing through it. And I never forgot that moment in the, you know, all those hours of that documentary. But the other thing that happened, it's 1959. Miles had just released his Kind of Blue recording, best-selling CD, a wonderful, poignant assembly of great people, John Coltrane, Paul Chambers, Bill Evans, and Wynton Kelly, a little bit on piano. That band and that wonderful album, which was created out of simple constructs. And 8 days after he released it, he's standing out on the corner in front of the Birdland Club. He has just accompanied a white lady to a taxi.
1: To open the door for her.
0: Right. Lights a cigarette, and a cop tells him to move on.
1: Yeah.
0: Which he pushed back on. And he pointed up to the marquee, "That's my name. I'm the band leader," which this police officer had no interest in. And I'm sure there was a little pushback verbally here and there. And next thing you know, Miles has his head cracked open by a billy club. His suit is tainted. He cannot continue the gig because he's hauled off to headquarters and charged with disturbing the peace. And it's 8 days after Kind of Blue.
1: Yeah.
0: And he said, from that point on, I never really trusted the establishment. He said, I had my suspicions before that. His father was an affluent dentist in suburban St. Louis. But there was something about the racial makeup of America that called out this resistance to him. And from that point on, I think you can hear it in his music.
1: Mm-hmm.
0: He's going to stand up for something. He's going to be authentic. He's going to tell the truth. And he's going to do music to do it. Again, that's the second theme, processing pain.
1: And addiction is one of the ways that he tried to process the pain.
0: Earlier on, yes.
1: And he went home to his father, dentist, a couple of times, who was trying very hard to get him off this stuff.
0: Yep. He kicked the powders, at least in that dimension. But there was always something there that he was trying to work through.
1: Yeah.
0: And not that he was going to do that in public. It was an intensely private struggle. This is part of what it means to be spiritual as well, that we don't gloss over reality, that we don't smooth out the splinters of our own hurt, that we deal with it squarely and face it.
1: Yeah, because when we talk about spirituality in today's culture, people are thinking of warm bunnies. They're thinking of the the beautiful, the rainbows and so on. And you don't realize that spirituality is also the affliction and the and the pain and the way we deal with it or don't.
0: Well, and this is not an escape. The spiritual life is not an escape. It's an engagement.
1: Ah, wonderful.
0: With what is, which is why when we work through the Psalms of Israel, 2/3 of them are protests. They're complaints. They're shaking a fist. Why is this happening? And it's a cry of the human who is broken and who wishes for their life and the broader life to realign with the purposes of God.
1: Mm-hmm. Yeah.
0: So that was the second theme.

0: ceaseless creativity, the processing of pain. And then the third was the potential of building community. And by that, I mean, Miles Davis could put together a band.
1: Yeah.
0: Oh, my goodness. And to hear him describe it in his autobiography, he said that was always kind of his gift. He would get these musicians that were complementary who would work together but also agitate one another in the best way to bring out their gifts to a higher level. And it's a lot like what St. Paul says in 1 Corinthians 12 about the human body as a metaphor for the human community, and everybody has a part.
1: Yeah.
0: And they're interlocking parts and functions, and we rely on one another. We don't do this alone.
1: Yeah.
0: The interviewer is asking me, okay then, well, tell me about some of those bands. I said, well, there's that sextet that put together the Kind of Blue album. Just everybody would become a star in their own. But nobody outshines anyone else. They are working together, listening deeply to one another. And then my all-time favorite band, which was the one with Herbie Hancock on piano, Wayne Shorter on saxophone, Tony Williams on drums, and Ron Carter on bass. The way they played with and off each other, and the way they trusted one another. One great album that I like is the My Funny Valentine album, which was a live album. And Miles plays a number of ballads, My Funny Valentine and others. And in the middle of the creative expression, the exploration of the music, things will be happening in the back row. Tony Williams might nudge it, and suddenly you've got a little bossa nova. And then Ron Carter goes with it, and then Herbie gets a little funky, and then they kind of smooth it out and go straight ahead 4/4, moving the pulse twice as fast in double time. Mm-hmm. And they didn't talk about that. They just did it and went with trust, went with exploration with one another. And I've rarely heard that kind of ability, even in a jazz group.
1: Yeah, and think of how it feeds, how they feed one another, musically and spiritually both, but when they're not just playing a chart note for note and mm-hmm. 4.5 minutes, that's over with, we'll go on to the next one. They're just building and building and building. That's just wonderful.
0: Yeah, and that concert, the My Funny Valentine album concert, which also produced an album called Four and More, it was a benefit for SNCC, SNCC, in terms of registering voters in Philharmonic Hall in New York. And the musicians showed up, and backstage, Miles says to them, oh, by the way, you're not getting paid tonight. This is a benefit. And one of the musicians, who will not be named, said, well, Miles, I have a family to feed. I'm going to go home. Started packing up the instrument. And was convinced to go on anyway. But there was a little bit of agitation backstage. So when they came out, they were ready to wrestle. And they did it together, which again means human community is not just living with this kind of euphoric, let's just hold hands, sing kumbaya, and get along. Let's explore our differences. Let's explore our differing perspectives, and let's all contribute to a greater good from that.
1: Yeah, yeah. It's funny, I'm thinking of the Dave Mason song from several years ago. I heard it on the radio. It's just you and me, and we just disagree. And so we will continue to be together, even if we don't see eye to eye on things.
0: That's right.
1: To celebrate Miles' 100th birthday, his autobiography is called Miles, and I've read it. I think you mm-hmm. gave it to me, so I've read it and found it a fascinating book.
0: And then that's one word to describe it.
1: Well, it's voluminous. And then your book, Thriving on a Riff, covers what you've been talking about pretty much with this BBC interviewer. And now you said he wasn't even recording it. He's just taking notes on the conversation.
0: Well, I don't know, but he was writing a lot down, and then he was interested at some point later talking about John Coltrane.
1: Now, did he is he a jazz person, or just assigned as a reporter?
0: I think just assigned, but deeply curious. And hey, let's see what comes of this. It was a great conversation, great interview, and I was very privileged to be part of it.
1: Well, when we started this podcast, it was let's just see what's going to happen here. And so now we've pretty much celebrated the centennial of Miles Davis.
0: Yeah. So I'm guessing that we're going to take a little break, that this is the end of our season. But for those who are listening, we love to hear what you would like us to talk about, what kind of music things. And I think just to give a little teaser, the Presby Bop Music label or moniker has been branching out. We've talked about the Blue Note Jazz Tet. And Jeff, we have a live recording which we'll be releasing later in the year.
1: And so certainly our next podcast will be not only talking about that recording and how well it came out, and maybe playing an excerpt or two, huh?
0: I think so.
1: Good deal.
0: So thank you for tuning in, friends. This is the Spirit of Jazz podcast. I'm Bill Carter.
1: And I'm Jeff Kellum, and we'll see you again next time. And just count the days until we're back again, and you'll see the note on the Presby Bop website when we'll be back. Thanks for listening to the Spirit of Jazz podcast. This is a production of Presby Bop Music. 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We'd love to hear from you. Check in with us again next time. I'm Jeff Kellum.
0: And I'm Bill Carter. Thanks for tuning in.

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1: 607-722-4873. Hold back the dawn. 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I just got the news that my baby wants to rock.
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2: Harris dropped out of Creighton University in his hometown of Omaha to join a traveling review. By 1940, he had relocated to L.A. and became a nightclub favorite, performing with the leading orchestras of the day, including Cab Calloway's and Lionel Hampton's. After recording for a series of labels in the late 40s, Harris joined King Records, which released this tune, the most successful of his solo career and his second number one record. And who says blues men aren't poets? The second line, Stop All the Clocks, is said to be an homage to W.H. Auden's 1936 poem of the same name, later renamed Funeral Blues. Get on the beat. 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I'm Brett Barry.
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0: 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I am the artist Amara.
1: I am not an expert on gardening. I'm just a crazy girl who loves to garden, and I love to learn about it, and I love to explore and experiment and share what I discover with you. Let us begin, as we always do, by taking a nice deep breath. Are you ready?

It's time, folks. It's time. It's time. It's time. It's time. It's time. It's time. It's time. It's time. Get out there. Throw seeds around. Throw plants around. It's time. This is a time of year that I love. And it's a time of year that I feel like I kind of work towards throughout the whole of the winter. I spend all winter like preparing and planning and doing, you know, maps of my garden and figuring out what I'm going to do with it. And then this is the time when we actually do it. I start all the seeds and then I harden them off and I care for them for months and months and months. And this is the time where you put them outside. It's all so exciting. I have a few updates today to talk about that I'm really, really excited about. And the first one is about sweet potatoes. So I love sweet potatoes. Some people just have sweet potatoes at Thanksgiving, but I am one of those people that I will just randomly buy a couple of sweet potatoes and have them sitting around until one day I'm like, you know what? Mashed sweet potatoes it is. Sounds good. I love that you can add like nutmeg and cinnamon and stuff to it and it becomes this really savory thing. Or you can add like brown sugar and maple syrup to it and it becomes this really, really sweet thing. You know, it can be an appetizer, an entree, or dessert. What else can do that? So you know how you see those things sometimes on like Insta or Facegram or TikTok or whatever? And it shows you how to do a thing and you're like, I'll bet not. Like, gee, that seems too easy. So the thing I saw was that you put a sweet potato suspended in a jar of water and it will grow what are called slips that you can then plant. And I said, sure, why not? Give it a try, right? I mean, the only way you really know with these things is to try it. You can research it, and some people say it works, some people say it doesn't. And at first, I was really, really encouraged because it, like, started growing roots right away, and it grew roots, and it grew more roots, and I was like, yes, yes, this is happening, this is happening. And then it didn't grow any greenery. And I was like, okay, am I doing this wrong? And I did some research, and there was another method where you put it into dirt and you cover up the sides of it so that only the middle is showing, and you keep that moist, and it grows greenery. And I was like, okay, I'll give that a try too. And so I started that up. Then I did some research and I was worried that maybe it had been sprayed with no grow chemicals, which, you know, maybe it had. Maybe that's one of the reasons it took so long. But apparently there are these chemicals that they spray on things like potatoes and onions and to stop them from growing. I don't know if it's to inhibit them so that they don't grow as soon or to stop them from growing at all. I didn't get that deep into the research. And if it's the second, then that's terrifying and horrific. But either way, then I watched a YouTube video and it was like, if your thing is growing roots, but it's not growing

0: greenery, it's because it's not warm enough. These things like it for real warm, like put it on a heating pad at 90. And so I thought, okay, great. That's a clear direction and something I can do something about. And so I put it in my bathroom, which we keep warmer. And I pulled it out a few weeks later, and I realized that the slips were growing down below the mouth of the jar and having a hard time getting out. So I changed where I had it, you know, where I had the bamboo skewers sticking into it so that it was a little bit higher up. And boom, these things started growing. And I was like, oh my God, that's so exciting. It's so exciting. Now, I've grown your standard potatoes before. And what'll happen with those is they'll start growing these weird like white legs. And you can cut them into pieces so that there are eyes in each piece, the things that grow the white legs. And you stick them in the ground and those become the roots and the things that more potatoes grow from. And then greenery grows up from there. And so I wasn't really sure how this sweet potato thing worked. Like, I got that you grew it in a jar and that there were roots and that there was a green part and that you had to separate them from the sweet potato itself before it would grow. But I thought I was going to have to like go at this thing with a knife and like cut part of the sweet potato off. And this is where it gets really, really interesting and exciting, my friends. Because no, and I figured out why they're called slips. Because you just kind of like go behind the greenery, between the greenery and the sweet potato that it's growing off of. And the roots just kind of zipper off. And boom, you have this whole new baby plant in your hand. And there's the sweet potato, perfect as it ever was, ready to grow more slips. Who knew? It's so cool. And yeah, so I got two slips off the sweet potato, and it's trying to grow at least three more that I saw. I'm a little bit worried about the timing because it has a kind of long growing season. I didn't get it warm enough soon enough, and it's not really warm enough outside for it to really want to grow yet. But we're going to give it a go. And we might like bring some in and try to grow it in containers after the growing season, because here's where it gets super cool and interesting. And one of the reasons that this is like a staple food where it grows well is because apparently the greenery grows in a very vine-like fashion. But you want to keep trimming it back so that it's more bushy, because if it's growing vines, it's not growing the sweet potatoes. It's not putting its energy into growing the sweet potatoes. It's putting its energy into growing a bigger plant. And so as you cut the vines, what you do is you take those vine ends and you put those in water, and those will grow roots. And so like each vine that you have will grow like 3 to 5 sweet potatoes. And off of one plant, you can get like everlasting sweet potatoes if you do it right. It's so cool. I love this. I'm really, really excited about this. And the person who was doing this on the YouTube video that I watched, like, was not using root hormone or anything. It wants to grow. It's kind of like for Cynthia's. Like, you need to use root hormone in order to stick a forsythia branch into the ground and get it to grow a bush. Those things are desperate to grow. You just, lay the forsythia branch down and you will have 3 bushes there in a few weeks. Not really that quickly. I'm exaggerating for emphasis, but for reals. So that's super duper exciting. This thing that I thought might not work, was kind of an internet hoax, turns out is a for real thing, and a for real thing that's a real continual source of food, which is so good. Like, I'm not hugely food insecure. Thank goodness. But I also recognize that civilization exists forever on a knife's edge. And that we are, you know, one supply chain issue away from being food insecure. And that food costs money. I mean, sweet potatoes be cheap, but they not be nothing. And so the more things I can grow and have a continual source of, not have to rely on somebody else to be able to get me that thing. You know, I don't need another sweet potato to grow more sweet potatoes. These sweet potatoes, one of them can be a seed and make 50 sweet potato plants over the course of a year, if I do it right. And I do the same thing with all of the vegetables that I grow. I like to try growing new kinds of vegetables, but I also like to save the seeds. You know, I like to save the peas from pea plants that I like and plant a couple of those next year. I like to do that with beans. I like to do that with tomatoes. And that's one of the reasons that I forever encourage people to get heirloom plants. So if something says it's heirloom, what that should mean is that the seeds that it produces will be viable. And that's true for seeds. That's true for plants that you buy. And that's so important if people are going to be able to have control of what we could grow. And it's so good to be able to harvest things one year and plant them the next. And it can lead to such wonderful things. I mean, we started growing corn about 10 years ago. Just a little plot. It really is. It's like a 5x10 field. It's very small. And one of the things that I would do with the corn that we grew was grind it down and use it to make like a breakfast mush. I called it mush. It was the corn and water and salt and maple syrup and brown sugar. And it was so good. But we always saved some ears, you know, and we would hang them up decoratively. And that would be the seed corn for next year. And we always had more than we needed. And one of the things that we love to do is bundle up the stalks and give those to people. Because, I mean, honestly, even down in Binghamton, what does a bundle of corn stalks go for? Like 15, 20 bucks? That's craziness. Here, I'll give you one. And the same thing with the bunches of corn, which we love to give that. It's a sign of prosperity, a sign of harvest, as a sign of goodwill, of friendship, of love, to give people this thing here. This is backup food. This is something that you can plant. This is something that is attractive that you can hang up. I think it's probably a ritual as old as humankind. And so over the years, we started selecting, you know, like we got this decorative corn and the ones that I really loved were the ones that had red stalks and like really, really deep red corn. And so over the years, we would get these other things, you know, there would be some that were yellow, there would be some that had some blue or some purple, and they were beautiful. And we'd give those away and we'd keep the red corn. And over the course of like 10 years, we found that what we were growing was red corn. We had selected out for that particular trait. And then we had a bad year. And the corn got frostbitten in June. And we didn't have any backup corn. And so now we're starting all over again. We've got brand new corn this year. It's blue. I'm excited about it. I'm excited to start a new journey with these annual plants that we plant and we care for and we enjoy, and we enjoy visually and we enjoy the fruits of, and we save for next year and we plant again, and they become part of us, part of our tradition, part of our lives. And that can be so, so comforting, you know? Putting in the sweet corn, putting in the cucumbers. I've got lemon globe cucumbers. I'm so excited about it. I had them last year and they are a tradition now. I'm going to try to grow them forevermore. I love that the perennials kind of inform the annuals, you know? Like, the lilacs have started blooming. It's time to plan out all the annuals. Honestly, that's very much what it feels like. I have been out every day doing something in the gardens. You know, one of the things that I love about this time of year is that, like, the effort to pull up the weeds in the garden are so much easier. You know, in a couple of months, it'll be so hard that the ground will be dry and everything will be really well established. This time of year, like, the grass roots pull right out. You know, it takes so little effort. And so, you know, it's not about doing everything all at once. For me, it's about spending half an hour when I take the dog out to weed out this particular garden. It's about taking out all the packets of seeds that I need and sprinkling seeds in another garden. And it takes, what, 5 minutes? It's about doing each thing when I have the time and energy and the conditions are right. Because what I don't want this time of year is to be in the hot sun and exhaust myself and not enjoy it. You know, when I go out to garden, I want to enjoy it. I want to find a nice spot in the shade or go out on a pleasant overcast day, throw down the cardboard that I'm going to sit on, get the dog settled in, and, you know, spend some time working on a garden, playing my podcast in my ear. I find that when I don't enjoy it, that's when I know it's time to stop for the day, you know, take a break, do something different. I don't garden for strangers to see. It's one of the kind of nice things about where we live and how we live. Our barn is really, really close to the road, and the side that is toward the road is the north side, so it's all shady. So more or less, I've thrown a bunch of plants there that'll grow on their own. I'm trying to expand on that year by year now. I had kind of ignored the front for a long time, but now I'm trying to put things out there that'll just grow on their own and have flowers in their own time and be pleasant. And on the side that people see when they're coming down the road, I've put in a pride garden, which is red, orange, yellow, green, blue, purple flowers all in a row. I've been trying at this for years and years and years, but this year it's looking like we might manage it, folks. I don't know if we'll manage all the colors all at the exact same time, but we've got poppies growing. I've put some marigolds in. I'm going to move some tiger lilies over. I've got yellow flowers that I don't know what they're called, but they're perennials and will grow every year there. and I've thrown down some seeds for flowers that'll continue on in the fall that are yellow. Green, I'm just kind of letting the grass grow there, and that can be the green. And the purple, I have bursting stars growing. Blue, I can't remember. I think I threw down some bachelor buttons. I'm just hoping that we can get something to grow there, because I don't have a perennial for that yet. But I've thrown down some seeds. We're doing our best. We're trying our best here, and I think that we might have something finally going. Those are the gardens that I have that are kind of for other people to see. All of our gardens in the back, nobody sees unless they come here. And I often see houses that have really spectacular gardens up front, you know, like on the west side of Binghamton or in Johnson City, where obviously they're putting effort into it, not just for themselves, but for all of the people who are passing by, for all of the strangers, and for their neighbors. But there's something that I love about gardens that are for you and your loved ones. You know, I think that there is a certain showmanship to gardens that are out in front that are for everybody. You want them to look nice. You want them to look good. You want them to look polished or say something about you. Maybe you want them to be messy. The gardens that are just for you and your loved ones are the ones that, you know, sometimes they don't get weeded because you didn't get to it. And that's okay. And you put special flowers in because you know your sister really likes them. Or you create a garden just for your spouse, filled with flowers that he or she will really like. Or you create a garden for your best friend and put in their favorite colors. And gardens that are just for the tribe, they're little stories. You know, your garden out front, I guess, is the story of who you want to tell the world that you are, who you want to present. The gardens in the back are the things that you want to share. And I want to share with you how unbelievably satisfying it was to pull the slip off of the sweet potato. I really cannot say enough about how incredibly cool this is. It's kind of late in the day to start growing a sweet potato in water now. But, you know, if you got someplace to put it once it gets colder, that's warm and gets sunlight or has grow lights, I'm not going to be the one to tell you no. Or if you just want to see how they grow, like, go for it. Put a sweet potato, two skewers in each side. Put about half of it down into a jar of water. It's supposed to be the side that it grew from. And I can honestly tell you that I have no idea if I did the right side or not. I mean, I assume I must because I got slips out of it, but no. And it'll grow these green things. And then it just kind of pulls off and the roots just sound like break a little bit and pull right off with it. It's so amazing. Nature is so amazing. I mean, one of the things I love about gardening is that it's such a forgiving hobby. Like welding or painting or all of the things, that you can do that are creative that you're doing yourself with tools and materials. If something gets messed up, that's that. Like, you can paint over it, you can take it apart, you can re-weld it, you can redo it, whatever. But it's not going to fix itself. With gardening, you're just collaborating with nature. And so much of the time, it will just fix itself. I mean, my dad says, don't count a perennial out until it has not grown for 2 years. And that's so true. I can't tell you how many times I've thought that a tree or a shrub was done. And I've left it and, you know, kept working around it. And boom, there was a tree or a shrub a couple years later. It's just amazing. It's so helpful. And now is the time that everything wants to start to grow. So please put seeds in, put plants in. Do it now. Do it everywhere. And remember, if you are local to the area, on June the 5th, my beautiful wife and I will be exhibiting at the Bundy Museum in Binghamton. We hope to see you there. And no matter what else, my friends, I hope that you keep growing.
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yo, kid, we gotta get our family together, man. You know, we gotta get organized. We just can't be out here, you know, high and smoked up and whatever. We gotta get our stuff organized. Whatever we gonna do, we gotta do it right, yo.

0: This is 99.5 WBDYLP, a project of the Bundy Museum of History and Art in Binghamton. On Thursday, June 11th, the Bundy Museum presents the Poker Act Songwriter Showcase live in the Annex Theater. 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
1: Peace, family. It's Rolla Martinez, and everybody always asks us, what's ICANN's mission? 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I can. 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
1: All right, that was the Beatitudes, Peace by the Sweet Honey in the Rock. You are listening to the Reverend Glenn T. Blair Faith Hour. Reverend Glenn T. Blair was...

was the Reverend at Trinity AME Zion Church here in Binghamton. The show was made possible by his vinyl record collection that we have here. I'd like to dedicate this week's show to Lauren Blair, the Reverend's daughter, who has recently passed. Our condolences to the church and all its members and the family and anyone else. I want to dedicate this next song specifically to Lauren Blair. This is Somebody's Gone On Home by Reverend James Cleveland.

All right, that was Somebody's Gone on Home by Reverend Good James Cleveland and the Southern California Community Choir off the album It's a New Day. That was dedicated to Lauren Blair, who recently passed, and our condolences to everybody who was affected by that. She is the daughter, was the daughter of Reverend Glenn T. Blair, who this Faith Hour is named after, because of our access to his vinyl collection that spans a lot of gospel and soul and blues records and stuff like that. It's an amazing collection. But the concept behind the Reverend Glenn T. Blair Faith Hour is that it is open to anyone in the community that wants to host and share the music and traditions of their faith with our audience. So if you would like to do that, please reach out to Johnny, J-O-N-N-Y, at BundyMuseum.org. That's Johnny, no H, J-O-N-N-Y, at BundyMuseum.org. You can also use WBDY at BundyMuseum.org, or you can even call the station at 607-772-9179 and follow the prompts for the radio station. We're going to continue with, we've got James Cleveland and the Voices of Watts recorded live. God's Way is the Best Way. We're going to hear I've Got the Victory, first song on the B-side. Here you go.

All right, that was Reverend James Cleveland and the Voices of Watts. We're going to go to the opposite side of the country and listen to the best of the Brooklyn All-Stars. We're going to hear I Stood on the Banks of Jordan. I hope you enjoy it. I love this music. You might too.

0: All right, that was the best of the Brooklyn All-Stars. That was I Stood on the Banks of Jordan. Right now, we're going to listen to the Unitarian Universalist Congregation of Binghamton sermon from today. It's about 13 minutes long. I hope you enjoy it. We'll be back with more music after this. Here we go. All right.
1: Unitarian Universalism is known for our inclusivity. We take pride in being a home for outcasts and nonconformers, radicals and misfits. Inclusivity, nested within layers of love and kindness, is a centering value among us. We're not unique in this. We're not the only religion for which this is true. It is unfortunate, however, that many religions get lost in wanting to control everyone instead of love everyone. I notice how comfortably the patriarchy and empire have co-opted Christianity in our modern culture, because Christianity also had, for a long time, a proclivity for outcasts and radicals, for those rejected by the respected and protected religious people of their day. Jesus often spoke about the lost sheep, the least of these, and how the last will be first and the first will be last. He talks about needing to be as humble as a child to enter the kingdom of God, and that it is easier for a camel to fit through the eye of the needle than for a rich man to enter heaven. He says the poor are blessed, the meek, the merciful, the peacemakers, not the warriors, the wealthy and the rulers, no. The poor, the rejected, the vulnerable. Some people refer to it as the upside-down kingdom of God. Next week is Palm Sunday, marking Jesus' triumphal entry into Jerusalem on a donkey's back. He goes to the temple, flips the tables, cleanses the moneylenders out of that sacred space. A little bit after that, he tells a parable about wicked tenants in a vineyard, followed by this quote, which is the heart of my reflection this morning. The stone the builders rejected has become the cornerstone. It's a rebuke of the current leadership. Jesus is quoting from Psalm 118 at this point, and the religious leaders of his day began to grumble. It's soon after this, combined with that table-flipping behavior in the temple and all those parables about hypocrisy and not abandoning the poor, that the religious leaders decide to have him arrested. The stone the builders rejected has become the cornerstone. The outcast and the rejected are central to who the people of faith will be going forward. In his day, Jesus was rebuking the religious leaders for being co-opted into supporting the empire. Fast forward a few millennia, and the religion of Jesus has been too often co-opted into supporting the empire. I'm aware that among traditional interpretations and conservative interpretations, his parables are often used to speak of God's judgment rather than God's love. But those are just interpretations. And when reviewing the fullness of the message, I believe the power of love is a better guide than the power of fear and hate. It matters what we use to guide our interpretations of Scripture. I lean strongly in the direction of love. We Unitarian Universalists are not a Christian community, strictly speaking. Historically, we grew up out of Protestant Christianity, and we have evolved and shifted over the decades to be inclusive of more than just those roots. As such, we have varying understandings of Jesus, varying relationships with the Bible and Christian doctrines, but the core ethic of caring for the most marginalized, the vulnerable, the least of these, as Jesus put it, the rejected. That part of Jesus' message is the same thing we're talking about when we Unitarian Universalists say inclusivity is a central value. We're called to take care of each other, to build a society in which we can all thrive. Not just some, but all. We are called to denounce the idea that some people are disposable or unworthy. To reject that idea that there are some people who deserve to be rejected. Here, those rejected are more than welcome. They are celebrated. Central. Earlier this week, I was listening to a sermon by the Reverend Dr. William Barber. Barber is a preacher and an activist, a president of the Poor People's Campaign. He preached on this passage about the rejected stone, saying, "Rejoice, the rejected will lead the revival. That is God's way." One point he raised in that sermon that has inspired me was this. Dr. Barber said, when God chooses the marginalized, when God chooses the rejected, it's important to note that it's not that God is choosing the unfit. Barber clarifies, it's that society has declared them unfit, but God knows better. I love this. It reminds me of all those ridiculous arguments against diversity, equity, and inclusion. The people being lifted are not unfit. Society has stacked things against them for generations, but we can offer a correction. And in point of fact, the diversity is an important feature, not a nice extra. We don't want staid conformity. Our thriving depends on our differences. Dr. Barber said, it's not that God chooses the unfit. It's that society has declared them unfit, but God knows better. When it looks like God chooses the weak, it's that God chooses what society calls weak. When it looks like God chooses what is broken or rejected or lost or the last in line, it's that God chooses what society calls broken or rejected or lost or the last in line. God knows better. And we can know better too. This is not about finding all the folks who are too flawed for their own good or rescuing the useless people of little value. No, what a sour notion. I never met such a person. That sounds to me like the framework of a toxic theology, parsing out who is worthy of God's love and who is not, who is worth enough as a person and who is not. It sounds to me like the language of the oppressor, the language of empire. It's a lie. Adrienne Marie Brown once said, if the goal was to increase the love rather than winning or dominating a constant opponent, I think we could actually imagine liberation from constant oppression. I want us to witness how those parts of us that get labeled as flaws, as broken, as disability, as a problem, those parts are usually assets to our thriving, blessings among us. Being rejected can lead to strength. Experiences of brokenness can lead to wisdom and empathy. I often find that people who have struggled are the people who know things about life that others have missed. I don't mean this in some twisted theological version of what doesn't kill you makes you stronger. I mean it in the way that they do in the parable of the bookshelf. Now, this parable is not from Scripture. It's from Tumblr. I found it online, posted by someone who goes by Lulapants. They wrote this.
2: My dad and I once had a disagreement over him using the adage, "What doesn't kill you makes you stronger." I said, "That's just not true. Sometimes what doesn't kill you leaves you brittle or injured and traumatized." He stopped and thought about that for a while. He came back later and said, "It's like wood glue." He pointed to my bookshelf, which he helped me salvage a while ago. He said, "Do you remember how I explained that once we used the wood glue on them, the shelves would actually be stronger than they were before they broke?" I did. "But before we used the wood glue, those shelves were broken. They couldn't hold of anything. If you put books on them, they would have collapsed. And the wood glue had to set a while. If we put anything on them too early, they would have collapsed just the same as if we never fixed them at all. You've got to give these things time to set. It sounded like a pretty good metaphor to me, but one thing I did pick up on was that whatever broke those shelves, that's not the thing that made them stronger. That just broke them. It was being fixed that made them stronger. It was the glue. So my dad and I agreed, what doesn't kill you doesn't actually make you stronger, but healing does. And if you feel like healing hasn't made you stronger than you were before, you're probably not done healing. You've got to give these things time to set.
1: So don't think of us as the church of misfits or the church of outcasts. Think of us instead as the church of healing, the church where we take care of each other, where we grow and thrive, not because nothing's wrong, but because we know love is strong, and we are strong, and we are loved. You may be poor, or queer, or disabled, or an immigrant, or a woman, or not white, or young, or old, or neurodivergent, or addicted, or wounded, or suffering. You may have been told that you are somehow second class because some aspect of your living. Society may have spent years pouring lies upon you and your identity and your ability and your worth. You may have been rejected. There may be obscene amounts of money being spent to enact laws and policies to deny your place in society. That is fear. That is the lying liars trying to dominate you on behalf of the empire because you represent something glorious that frightens them. Here we acknowledge that love is strong. That you are loved and you are strong. Here we know that the rejected will lead the revival. Our diversity is not a nice extra. It is central to our thriving. I'm not claiming that we have it all figured out perfectly. We are still learning how to do this well. We still are needing to bring new voices into the center. We're still uncovering our hypocrisies, discovering how we're causing harm. Yes. But we have set our sights on love, on listening and learning from each other, on living better today than yesterday because our thriving is dynamic. The stone the builders rejected has become the cornerstone, not because we showed up late and couldn't find a better stone, not because we're poor and couldn't afford a better stone, but because we know better, because God knows better. Because the rejected stone is blessed, and you are exactly where you need to be for our thriving together. Be building this beloved, better world that we long for together, creating the beloved community, stone by stone, blessing by blessing, healing and growing with you and all those here now, and more still to come. In a world without end. May it be so. Let us join in.
0: All right. That was the sermon today from Unitarian Universalist Congregation of Binghamton. We are going to get some more music. I've got the greatest gospel and spiritual talent on records, a VJ record. This is old school. We're going to hear from the Swan Silvertones with What Did Jesus Say?

All right, that was the Swan Silvertones. We are going to listen to the Total Experience Choir, directed by directors Pat Wright and featuring special guest Reverend Isaac Douglas. We're going to hear Lift Him Up with soloist Isaac Douglas and Petrino Wright.

All right, that was Reverend Isaac Douglas and Pat Wright off the album Total Experience Choir. Total Experience Choir recorded live in Seattle, Washington. We got Solomon Burke coming up next with We Need a Miracle, Lord, We Need a Miracle Right Now. Solomon Burke off the album with the same name.

Now we're going on to Gospel Gold after Solomon Burke, and we're going to continue with this theme of Lift Him Up. We're going to do Call Him Up by Solomon. No, this is Call Him Up by, who's this by? Pentecostal Community Choir, Call Him Up. Check it out. We're almost finished with the show. If you would like to host on Reverend Glenn T. Blair Faith Hour, reach out to Johnny, J-O-N-N-Y, at bunnymuseum.org. That's Johnny, no H, J-O-N-N-Y, at bunnymuseum.org. Share the faith and traditions of your faith with the rest of the community.

All right, that was awesome. That was Gospel Gold with Call Him Up by the Pentecostal Community Choir. We're going to finish off the show with another dedication to Lauren Blair. We got, who recently passed, Reverend Glenn T. Blair's daughter. We're going to hear Take My Hand, Precious Lord by Jennifer Anderson from the Trinity AME Zion Church. Here you go. We're closing out with this. I hope you're back again next week to tune in to Reverend Glenn T. Blair Faith Hour. And if you want to, reach out and maybe you'll host. Thanks for tuning in.

0: This is 99.5 WBDYLP, a project of the Bundy Museum of History and Art in Binghamton. On Saturday, June 13th, the Bundy Museum and the Gomez Legacy Family present Justice for Colin live in the Annex Theater and hosted by Melly Mel. 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Once again, that is the Gomez Legacy Family Justice for Colin, Saturday, June 13th at the Bundy Museum.
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2: Welcome, beautiful listeners. And we are continuing with our study of the Bhagavad Gita. Welcome to another session of A Work in Progress. So last week we ended with verse 18. So we'll review the first 17 verses, and then we'll get into verse 18, just to bring everyone up to speed and on the same page. So I'll begin. Sanjaya said, "To him thus overcome by compassion, full of sorrow, his eyes distressed and filled with tears, Madhusudana spoke these words. The Blessed Lord said,
3: whence has this blemish, alien to honorable men, causing disgrace and opposed to heaven, come upon you, Arjuna, at this untimely hour?
2: Partha, yield not to unmanliness, it is unworthy of you. Shake off this paltry faint-heartedness. Stand up, O scorcher of enemies.
3: Arjuna said, how shall I fight Bhishma and Drona with arrows on the battlefield, O Madhusudana? Worthy of reverence are they, O slayer of enemies.
2: It is surely better for us to live even on arms in this world than to slay these noble-minded masters. For though they are desirous of gain, having killed them, I should enjoy only blood-stained pleasures in this world.
3: We do not know which is better for us, that we should conquer them or they should conquer us. The sons of
2: Dhritarashtra
3: stand face to face with us.

0: Akisha, oppressor of the foe, having spoken thus to Hrishikesha, Lord Krishna, said to Govinda, Lord Krishna, I will not fight, and fell silent.
1: To him, O Bharata, Dhritarashtra, sorrowing in the midst of the two armies, Hrishikesha smilingly spoke these words.
0: The Blessed Lord said, You grieve for those for whom there should be no grief, yet you speak as do the wise. Wise men grieve neither for the dead nor the living.
1: There never was a time when I was not, nor you, nor these rulers of men, nor will there ever be a time when all of us shall cease to be.
0: As the dweller in this body passes into childhood, youth, and age, so also does he pass into another body. This does not bewilder the wise.
1: Contacts of the senses with their objects, O son of Kunti, give rise to the experience of cold and heat, pleasure and pain. Transient they come and go. Bear them patiently, O Bharata.
0: That man, indeed, whom these contacts do not disturb, who is even-minded in pleasure and pain, steadfast, he is fit for immortality, O best of men.
1: The unreal has no being. The real never ceases to be. The final truth about them both has thus been perceived by the seers of ultimate reality.
0: Know that to be indestructible by which all of this is pervaded. None can work the destruction of that immutable being.
1: These bodies are known to have an end. The dweller in the body is eternal, imperishable, infinite. Therefore, O Bharata, fight.
0: Okay, so now we'll do the commentary on that last verse. It is obvious that at every moment the body is changing. The body of a child is not the body of a youth, and the body of a youth is not the body of an old man. So if death is inevitably going on, even during what is said to be life, nothing new seems to happen when one body dies and another body is taken. There is no point, therefore, in lamenting the death of the body, and even less in lamenting it in anticipation.
1: Dweller in the body. This verse brings out a distinction between the body and the spirit that dwells within it. There is no aim here of classifying the different aspects of the spirit within, but only of drawing a line between the unchangeable inner content of life and the destructible nature of the outer body.
0: It can, however, be explained that the inner spirit may be understood in two ways. First, as the ego, together with the mind and senses, which constitute the doer and the experiencer, the enjoyer and the sufferer. Secondly, as the dweller in the body, which is the individual aspect of cosmic existence, of eternal being, and which is known in Sanskrit terminology as jiva.
1: Jiva, then, is individualized cosmic existence. It is the individual spirit within the body. With its limitations removed, jiva is Atman, transcendent being.
0: When the individuality of the jiva and the universality of the transcendental self, the Atman, are united and found together on one level of life, the I, there is Brahman, the all-embracing cosmic life.
1: As the individual jiva in its essence is Atman, it is here called eternal, imperishable, infinite.
0: So, that's the end of that verse commentary. So, verse 19. He who understands him, the Atman, to be the slayer, and he who takes him to be the slain,

0: Both fail to perceive the truth. He neither slays nor is slain.
1: It has been made clear that the self, or spirit in its essential nature, knows no change or variation, is free from any attributes, is neither the doer nor the doing. All attributes belong to the relative, the manifested field of life. Therefore, the spirit cannot be regarded as either the subject or the object of any action. The activity assumed by an ignorant man to belong to himself, to the subjective personality that he calls himself, does not belong to his real self, for this in its essential nature is beyond activity. The self in its real nature is only the silent witness of everything. That is why the Lord says, he who understands him to be the slayer and he who takes him to be the slain, both fail to perceive the truth.
0: So this is a very important principle that we kind of discussing here. The idea that there are two aspects to us, right? One aspect is eternal, everlasting, unchanging. The other is changeable, perishable, and mortal. And it's kind of hard for us to see those two things, which are apparently contradictory, in one being, in one person.
1: Mm-hmm, mm-hmm.
0: But that's the, the fundamental teaching.
1: You know, it's interesting because I was having a discussion with a friend about the way that Christians have viewed war at different times, and I'm realizing in some way it relates to this question that. During the Cold War, within Christianity, there was a view that the United States was a religious country and that the Soviet Union was an atheist country,
0: mm-hmm.
1: and that as Christians, it was okay to fight against the Soviet Union because that was a fight of Christians against non-Christians,
0: right.
1: Even though, of course, the irony is that, a vast percentage of the Russian population was actually quite religious and just waiting for the freedom to be able to express it. But that since the end of the Cold War and also often in the history of Europe itself, that Christians were very troubled about the fact that two Christian nations were at war with each other, and that it was sometimes very difficult for them to support or enlist in these wars because they said, if one Christian society is killing the members of another Christian society, who's really winning?
0: Mm-hmm.
1: And it makes me think a little bit of the concerns that Arjuna has that we're reading about.
0: Yeah, yes, exactly. Yeah, it's amazing how we get caught up in a conflict or a conflict,
1: mm-hmm.
0: because of what we believe or what we've been taught, right? The propaganda is very strong on both sides, right? Of any argument, and if we don't know the truth, or if we don't have any reference to what's true, at a higher level, we end up fighting against people who we actually don't have an argument against,
1: I think so often the enemy turns out to be the projection, as we've often talked about, of our rejected selves. So that the one that we identify as evil, the one that we identify as the one that must be destroyed, is really not the problem.
0: Mm-hmm.
1: The problem is inside ourselves, the yes. rejected parts of ourselves.
0: Yes, indeed. Oh, and also the lack of understanding of who we really are, right? Of our true nature.
1: Yeah.
0: Because without that, we are prone to believing things that are inaccurate about ourselves.
1: Why do you think, taking it on the terms of the Gita, that mm-hmm. that we really are, these undying beings, why do we have so much confusion about our nature? Why don't we all know at all times that this is who we are?
0: Yeah, because, well, like I said earlier just now, is we've been taught that, you know, we are mortal. We're not indoctrinated into spiritual perspective of ourselves. We're taught that we are sinful and right mm-hmm. from birth, and prone to error, and vulnerable, and all these things. Right? This is who we think we are. Which is
1: so if that. I'm
0: which,
1: sorry. Go
0: yeah,
1: ahead.
0: Which contradicts the truth of our divine being, of our divine heritage or lineage, right? Which is infinite and powerful and everything good.
1: So why is that the teaching? Why? What causes that to be the things that we're taught if it's all incorrect?
0: Mm-hmm. That's a good question. Right? Yeah.
1: Okay.
0: All I could say is, wow. That's a bigger question than I could think I could answer right now.
1: Mm-hmm, mm-hmm.
0: But in general, you know, the idea is that somebody is benefiting from it in some way.
1: Mm.
0: Someone must have decided that this is a good way to gain some benefit.
1: Mm.
0: And it's just been perpetuated over the millennia.
1: And if that wasn't the teaching, if the teaching is what Krishna is saying here,
0: mm-hmm.
1: What would human relations look like?
0: Oh, it will be much, much more peaceful, I would mm-hmm. say, right? Mm-hmm. In the least. And much happier, I think.
1: Yeah.
0: For the masses, yeah. Right? For the masses. Yeah. I mean, there's still individual cases of people being quote-unquote happy to some degree.
1: Mm-hmm. Mm-hmm. Mm-hmm.
0: But that's not the case for the masses. So, yeah, that's how I would imagine it would be.
1: Yeah. Okay.
0: It's a challenging idea to believe that we are mortal when, you know, our own senses and, you know, experience tells us that we're not.
1: Mm-hmm.
0: Right. When we look around, we see everything changing, everything, you know, coming into being and lasting for a bit and then dying
1: mm-hmm.
0: away.
1: Mm-hmm.
0: And that's
1: mm-hmm.
0: the, you know, so it's easy to convince us that we're not mortal, right? It's easy for someone to say, yeah, everyone dies.
1: Mm-hmm.
0: Right.
1: Mm-hmm.
0: But that's only part of the truth. The other side of it is that everyone is born. Everyone, you know, gets a chance to be born if they have a choice in it. You know, so it's not just that everyone dies, everyone is born also. So birth and death, right, kind of coexist. And if something continually is being born and being recreated, you know, dying and coming back mm-hmm, into life mm-hmm, and that, mm-hmm. then it's essentially immortal, right?
1: Right.
0: So even,
1: yeah,
0: go ahead.
1: No, just in the same sense as a given person goes through many stages, and you can see each one as the death of the infant, followed
0: yes.
1: by the birth of the young child,
0: yeah,
1: and so on. Sure.
0: Yeah, just like Krishna is expressing here,
1: mm-hmm.
0: right?
1: Mm-hmm.
0: There's something that stays, even though, you know, there's these dramatic changes that we go through.
1: Mm-hmm.
0: And death being the most dramatic of all.
1: right.
0: Yeah. And it's also difficult to think, really, of a time when we did not exist. Right? Even in mm-hmm. our own just plain everyday kind of sense of who we are,
1: mm-hmm.
0: we can't
1: mm-hmm.
0: imagine. It's difficult for us to imagine, you know, ourselves not existing.
1: Yeah, so. Agreed. Although, again, we talked a little bit about this last time. A different way I imagine that is simply that sort of is the nature of the thought of a perishable being, is that being cannot conceive of anything other than its own existence.
0: Mm-hmm.
1: You know, but anyway, yeah, it's an interesting question. I mean, you know, I go back to thinking about how much we're created in our thinking by the family we grew up in, things that we've often spoken about, and that we're told who we are, and that often what we're told is not accurate.
0: Yeah. It's as accurate as the people telling us, right?
1: Exactly, as
0: what they know. That's all they can teach is what they know. So, yeah. And it's not. And it's also not obvious. It's not right. It's not obvious that we're immortal, right? That's something we kind of have to really, you know, really dig into, right?
1: Mm-hmm, mm-hmm, mm-hmm.
0: It's more obvious to say, yeah, we're immortal, right? And we're vulnerable. Right, subject to, you know, all kinds of dangers, and that's the lived experience.
1: Yes, exactly.
0: Yeah. So it's a hard sell, but. All right. So, I think it's 20, right? Verse 20.
1: Verse 20. Yeah. Okay. I'll do because I've lost track.
0: Okay.
1: He is never born. Nor does he ever die, nor once having been does he cease to be. Unborn, eternal, everlasting, ancient, he is not slain when the body is slain.
0: The eternal, unmanifested, absolute nature of the spirit, or self, is ever unaffected by happenings in the relative field. It is ever the same, beyond the limits of time, space, and causation. Without beginning or end, it knows no birth or death. Whether in this or that body, the self continues to be. The immutable eternal life remains through the ever-changing phases of the bodies which it takes.
1: Okay, then verse 21. One who knows him to be indestructible, everlasting, unborn, undying, how can that man, O Partha, slay or cause anyone to slay?
0: In these verses, Lord Krishna provides the intellectual conception of that state of which he wants Arjuna to rise, the state where he will be established in his real eternal self. Once established in it, he will attain to the reality of existence and thus rise above the influence of the action of fighting, and indeed of all actions in life. For action is in the field of ever-changing existence, and his cosmic will and his consciousness will be established in the changeless existence of being. Therefore, he will quite naturally be above the influence of action.
1: The discourse is presented with marvelous skill. Since the Lord wants to give Arjuna the intellectual conception of reality, not only does he continue to describe that which has no attributes, but he also questions Arjuna to attract his attention and to awaken his wits so that the description will be more clearly understood. It is obvious, the Lord tells him, that anyone who knows the reality of life as never changing eternal being would not, how could he, attribute to it anything of the perishable order. And at that, it's music time.
0: Yeah, all right, so we'll be back.
2: I see trees of green.

the rainbow, so pretty in the skies, also on the faces of people going by.

watched them grow. They'll learn much more than I'll ever know. And I think to myself,

0: Welcome back, listeners. We were listening to What a Wonderful World by Louis Armstrong. And we'll return with... We'll return to verse 22, I think.
1: Mm-hmm.
0: Okay. So, Krishna is again going to develop this idea of the two aspects of ourselves. With one is absolute and the other is perishable. So he goes on, he says, as a man casting off worn-out garments takes other new ones, so the dweller in the body casting off worn-out bodies takes others that are new.
1: This is an illustration to make clear the idea contained in the previous verse. It presents a picture of the unchanging nature of the dweller in the body, the spirit or jiva, which is enlarged upon in the following verse.
0: Verse 23. Weapons cannot cleave him, nor fire burn him. Water cannot wet him, nor wind dry him away.
1: The intention here is to bring home to Arjuna the immortality, the never-changing nature of the self, and to make him see clearly that nothing can possibly affect it in any way. One thing was deep-rooted in Arjuna's mind, the feeling that his sharp arrows would pierce and mutilate the bodies of those he held dear and slay them. That is why the Lord begins by making him understand that their existence would not in the real sense be destroyed by his weapons. Reality is one, omnipresent, devoid of all of any duality, without components. That is why it cannot be slain. The body is composed of different parts. That is why it can be slain.
0: To make the idea still clearer, the Lord explains that even the elements of air, water, and fire, which are much more refined and powerful than Arjuna's weapons, are unable to disturb the self, the higher self. The Lord mentions weapons, fire, air, and water as symbolic of the entire creation. His aim is to show Arjuna that the self, the higher self, being transcendental, remains ever untouched by anything in the relative field. This idea is developed in the verses that follow, so as to leave Arjuna in no doubt regarding the permanent nature of the self.
1: So verse 24, he is uncleavable, he cannot be burned, he cannot be wetted, nor yet can he be dried. He is eternal, all-pervading, stable, immovable, ever the same.
0: The teacher may start, as in this verse, by explaining reality in terms of the negation of common experience. When the mind of the pupil begins to rise to something abstract, beyond the sphere of his present experience, he is then told of what may be called the positive attributes of reality. It is true that absolute reality is without any attribute, but even so, expressions have to be used to convey some sense of it.
1: Here the Lord uses both means of enlightenment, negation and affirmation, beautifully in one stroke. The teacher has to be alert enough not to miss a single reaction of the pupil's mind to every word he speaks. Only by striking at the right moment are the desired results achieved. That's so interesting, that sense of how alert the teacher must be not to miss a single reaction of the pupil's mind.
0: Yeah, indeed. So that's another aspect of this, of the Bhagavad Gita, is that Lord Krishna is teaching Arjuna, but he's also teaching us, like everyone who comes afterwards and reads this stuff, right? How to teach. He's teaching us how to teach, how to convey this knowledge of the imperishable. The sequence of words is important. Being eternal, reality is all-pervading. Being all-pervading, it is stable. Being stable, it is immovable. And being immovable, it is ever the same.
1: And then verse 25. He is declared to be unmanifest, unthinkable, unchangeable. Therefore, knowing him as such, you should not grieve.
0: Mm-hmm. It was essential for Lord Krishna to impart to Arjuna a vivid intellectual conception of the soul, the real self, transcendent and without attributes, as he had to do. And he had to do this when Arjuna's mind was full of sorrow. It was therefore all the more necessary to present the conception of the unknowable through attributes of the already known world.
1: Arjuna had to be given this clear intellectual conception of reality in order to prepare him for the state of enlightenment. He could not be given the direct vision, but had to be shown the intellectual conception first and then be led to experience step by step. Otherwise, Arjuna could not have understood that behind obvious phenomenal existence there lies eternal being, and that he himself is that, and everything is that.
0: Yeah, again, here's a good example of a teaching skill, right?
1: Mm-hmm.
0: We have to give the intellectual understanding first before the most subtle knowledge about, you know, the things that are imperishable or not obvious to your senses.
1: Mm-hmm.
0: Yeah. Okay, verse 26. Even if you think of him as constantly taking birth and constantly dying, even then, O mighty armed, you should not grieve like this.
1: Up to this stage in the dialogue, the Lord has explained life from the viewpoint of the indestructibility of the self. In this verse, he begins on a different argument.
0: Even if Arjuna remains unconvinced of the immortality of the dweller in the body, this does not justify his grieving. Even if the dweller in the body is seen as repeatedly dying with the death of the body and repeatedly being born with the birth of the body, Arjuna still has no need to grieve.
1: So perfect is the Lord's logic that one argument is given and a statement established, and then, even when quite contrary reasoning is applied, the same conclusion is reached. This is the glory that belongs to the teaching of the Absolute. It is found to be the same, whatever one's angle of vision. Only the Absolute can be known in this manner.
0: While this is the glory of the Absolute, it is also the glory of the Master's mind that can deduce the same conclusion from two diametrically opposed lines of reasoning. If Arjuna is not convinced by one line of reasoning, the Lord does not leave him to his fate, but tries to convince him through another. This is the situation between Arjuna and the Lord that was created by his surrender at his feet.
1: Okay, verse 27. Certain indeed is death for the born, and certain is birth for the dead. Therefore, over the inevitable, you should not grieve.
0: Change is inevitable in the field of relative existence. It is going on even in the present, as it was in the past and will be in the future. Therefore, birth and death are natural events about which one should not feel much concern.
1: The phenomenon of birth and death is the expression of the eternal process of evolution, which in its turn expresses the purpose of creation. Life evolves with a view to the realization of perfection. Development through change is the natural course of this cosmic process. Every change is significant, for it provides a step to perfection. The manner in which change takes place is also in line with the cosmic purpose of evolution, for it too is governed by the eternal laws of cause and effect. This is how, through birth and death, the plan of life finds its fulfillment.
0: Man has freedom of action, therefore he can adopt any channel, good or bad, through which he wants the course of his life to flow. This is in his hands, but change is inevitable, and it is for the sake of life that this is so. Therefore, over the inevitable, you should not grieve. On the contrary, change should be welcomed, for it opens up new vistas of life towards fulfillment.
1: Okay, and then verse 28. Creatures are unmanifest in the beginning, manifest in the middle state, and unmanifest again at the end, O Bharata. What grief is there in this?
0: Here again, and from yet another angle, the same conclusion is reached. The phenomenal presents the manifested state of life, while being is of unmanifested transcendental nature. According to the findings of modern physics, all matter has only phenomenal existence and is in reality formless energy, both in its previous state and in its present obvious form. Matter is nothing but pure energy, and on dissolution of the present form, it will remain the same energy. Similarly, the present phenomenal phase of existence is seen to have no permanent significance, and it is this that the Lord is impressing upon Arjuna.
1: You know, I'm thinking about, in terms of the argument that's being made, that if something is inevitable, there is no point in grieving that thing. And, you know, it's something that I've noticed in myself, which is that if I truly believe that something must be, that there's no way around it, I don't seem to devote a lot of emotional energy to it afterwards. If I'm devoting emotional energy to something that I don't like, it seems to mean that somewhere in me, I believe it doesn't have to be that way, that it isn't inevitable.
0: True.
1: That, you know, even if it's something that, if one really thought about it, one would say, well, I think it really does kind of have to be this way. As long as there's something in me that has not accepted it as inevitable, I'm going to have emotions about it. I may feel anger about it or grief about it or something like that. Mm-hmm. But if I've truly come to conclude that it must be, that this is necessary, it seems like something in me just lets go.
0: Yeah, that's a really good logical and logical and very very good observation and intellectual conclusion that you came to. Yeah, well, absolutely.
1: To me, if I'm still bothered by something, what it really says to me is that no matter how many logical arguments I may have come up with for why it had to be, somebody in me doesn't really believe it.
0: Correct.
1: Right?
0: Absolutely, yeah.
1: And so the arguments here in terms of inevitability, I can approach it in those terms. So when he says change is inevitable, therefore, why are you disturbed by it? Hmm. I can see that.
0: Yes.
1: If one really does accept it.
0: Yes. I totally agree. And it's also true, right, that if you don't accept it, that, you know, there must be something in you that believes that, you know, it isn't inevitable.
1: Exactly.
0: Right? So that alone, that just that little observation, if you will, right? It tells us something deeper, right? It tells us that belief is the thing that needs to change, right? If we want to see any change in the world, we have to change our belief about the world and about ourselves, right? Because we currently believe that, yeah, it makes sense, for instance, right? When you get into an argument, when an argument escalates, that, yeah, you could fight and beat up the person, right? Or kill them even, and be still okay. Right? But if we had a perspective that said, no, if I beat up this person, I'm hurting myself. Right? Then the tendency to have that kind of action happen would be less.
1: You know, it's funny because it reminds me of the famous Buddhist story of, I think you may know it better than I do, Edmund, but the woman whose child dies comes to Buddha and says, you know, I can't accept this death. Somehow, you know, you must bring this child back. And Buddha says, there is a way this can be done. Find a home in which there has been no death. And from the garden, take, let's say it's a strawberry, whatever it is. And so the woman starts out very excited, and she goes to the first home and says, has there been any death in this home? Because otherwise, I just need a strawberry from your garden. And they say, sadly, there was a death. And so she goes to the second home, same experience, third home, and eventually she realizes it's everywhere.
2: Mm-hmm.
1: And at that point, she comes back understanding.
0: Yeah. Yeah, that's a beautiful story. I've heard it before. Yeah, absolutely. Right. So, there's no way to improve something is inevitable unless you go through many, many, many, many instances of it where it's obviously inevitable. Right? And then you come to the conclusion that, I guess, I can't seem to find an exception. So it must be inevitable.
1: Yeah. And, you know, one of the things talking about change is that whatever else is behind the kind of right-wing populism that's sweeping across the world, one element of it probably is something to do with the pace of change in the world and the fact that so many people are finding it hard to hold on to anything because the change is so rapid and that it's, you know, we're being, in a sense, hit over the head with the reality of change. In a community hundreds of years ago, when you learned something, the likelihood is that that would remain true through your life, and you could pass it along, you know, to your children. Today, we learn something, and that may be obsolete in 2 years.
0: Yeah, and it's getting faster and faster.
1: It is. And, you know, with something like artificial intelligence, that seems to have us hitting the accelerator about everything.
0: Yeah. Go ahead. You go ahead.
1: I remember reading Future Shock so many years ago and sort of wondering, is there anything that we can do? It's very difficult to slow down the pace of what's happening. Is there anything that we can do that can make all of us at least less frightened, you know? And in some way, let's say at the beginning, able to admit how frightened we really are of the fact that we are faced with change at a level that people weren't in the past, and that we really, you know, that it is disorienting. Even if the changes may be good, it's so disorienting. And of course, we're not entirely sure that some of these changes are good.
0: Right. But that's the thing with change, right? It's not apparently good, right? Just different, right?
1: It's different.
0: So we kind of have to figure out, you know, somewhere down the road whether, that turned out to be good, you know, but in the immediate moment, we can't know for sure.
1: We can't know for sure. But also just that inwardly, it's so disorienting because, you know, there's comfort in the familiar. And when the familiar is just being ripped away at such a rapid rate, it causes pain.
0: Well, it causes a kind of disorientation, but that's okay because we could now we have to dig deeper, right? We have to find in the midst of all this change, what is it that's stable? What is it that I could actually stand on and has as a foundation build on, right? But right now, there's nothing that escapes the change. Everything is changing. That's like a mutable law of nature, of life, of existence.
1: Yes.
0: You can depend on it, right?
1: Yes.
0: Whatever it is, it's going to change.
1: That's the one thing we can really depend on.
0: Yeah.
1: Yeah. All right. And with that, it's music time.
0: It's music time. Yay.
2: Okay. We'll be back.

0: Welcome back, beautiful listeners. We'll continue with our discussion. And offline, we were discussing something that we had a different, another perspective or another aspect of this whole idea that change is inevitable. Change is inevitable, and it's disorienting to us when it occurs, as it occurs. But there is a positive aspect to it, a harmonizing aspect, because once we recognize that the change is happening everywhere, then we kind of become more harmonized in the sense that we recognize we're in the same boat, and all of this change is happening to everyone. So now we could at least begin to see each other as brothers, if that makes sense.
1: And you said something I liked a great deal, which was that we might look for something as the villain. Basically, hey, change is happening because of this, or yes, change is happening because of that person or that group of people, and that is a mistake. Mm-hmm. Change is happening because that's the nature of existence. And you don't need to identify, you don't need to say that, gosh, if only this hadn't happened, things would be the same. Yes. Things will not be the same. There is no one to blame. And as you say, that this might be the deepest commonality among human beings, if we could get there, which is to understand that in a certain way, we're in a perpetual state of mourning. We're always losing something that we value because of the inevitability of change. And that mourning, that sadness, may be something universal that would be a bond that would connect everyone. Mm-hmm. That, you know, that in it's most dramatic in the case when someone dies, but there's the death of this moment that is always happening. Mm-hmm. And that there's always going to be a sense of loss in it. And that in a certain sense, if we could all come together around that feeling of mm-hmm. the sadness of change, even if the change, as you've said, Edmund, turns out to be very good, there is always that sense of sadness and loss. And it is something that may be universal among people, and that it would shift us from saying it's somebody's fault.
0: Mm-hmm. That's a very good point, yeah. Alan. Go ahead. Sorry.
1: You made it. I'm just repeating it.
0: I know, but you do it so much better. You make it so much better. Oh my God, that's beautiful. Yeah.
1: I'm not sure that I do that, but I'm happy to take the compliment.
0: Yeah, you do.
1: But it is, no, I'm very struck by it. You know, it's a little bit like the image that I have now is that we're all on the boat floating down a river, mm-hmm. and that people are saying, oh my God, did you see that flower we just passed was so beautiful? It's the fault of somebody. Mm-hmm. That we've passed beyond it, mm-hmm. all right? And then, you know, it's the realization, well, we're on a boat on a river, and the current is carrying us, and it's nobody's fault.
0: Exactly, exactly, exactly. Yeah, like I said, you say it much more beautifully.
1: No, it's see, the reason that I'm staying with it is what you said is a completely new thought for me.
0: Oh,
1: which is this idea that in a certain way, it's very easy to be in a fight against a universal principle, mm-hmm. that change is a universal principle, and that there is in many, if not all of us, you know, a certain desire for constancy, for
0: yes.
1: things to remain the same. Especially things that are pleasurable or that are meaningful to us. So much of what we're reading is saying that yes, in the world of phenomena, that change is the rule, but that that at this deeper level that Krishna is talking about, that there is the eternal, the unchanging, that which does not die.
2: Right.
1: And that, you know, that this is, that in a certain way, I'm speaking as I'm thinking, so there may be lots of mistakes here, but that in a certain sense, one could say that our hunger for the unchangeable is actually our statement of the nature of reality. The reason that we're hungry for the unchangeable is because deep down we know that reality is unchangeable, and that it's sort of like knowing that a wonderful thing is there, and you have the response to it ready, but you're not seeing it, even though it's there.
2: Right.
1: Am I making sense to you?
2: You are making beautiful sense. Yeah. Yeah, it's sort of like I could think of the image of a juggler, right?
1: Mm-hmm.
2: Who is comfortable with lots of things, like lots of balls in the air, right? Mm-hmm. He's able to manage the change, the constant change of the ball, you know, gravity acting on each ball.
1: Yes.
2: So even though all of this change is going on, he's still, because he's focused on the thing that's stable, right? The thing that's not changing.
1: Yes.
2: So having that insight into the into something that's stable and solid that you could depend on, you could be at comfort, at some level of comfort, amid all the change.
1: That's very interesting. And again, it makes me think that something which can easily be seen as a weakness, which is the human desire for the permanent, mm-hmm. may simply be that we at some level we know that there is the permanent.
2: Yes.
1: And that, you know, so that, you know, it's like an infant, you know, hungry for the mother. That hunger is meaningful because the mother exists.
2: Mm-hmm. Yeah. Go ahead.
1: No, you.
2: And it wouldn't exist without the mother, right? If the mother was not there, if the mother isn't there to satisfy that desire, the desire itself would not exist.
1: It could not exist.
2: Yeah.
1: And it's, you know, in a certain sense for the infant, there is knowledge in the hunger that the mm-hmm. hunger wouldn't be there if the means of satisfying it didn't exist.
2: Didn't exist. Exactly. Yeah. Yeah. It gives us hope, right? This is the primary thing that is bringing to us right now in this tumultuous time is there is hope, right?
1: And
2: horrible as things look, you know, there is hope.
1: Well, you know, it also brings to mind, I think it's the line of Pascal, God saying, if you had not found me, you would not be seeking me, you know?
2: Yeah.
1: That at some level, that faith and belief are because we do know it's there.
2: Yeah, there's a knowing, that it must be there. It would be very bad if it wasn't there. So it must be there.
1: All right, so on that note, we conclude this episode of Work in Progress.
2: All right. Thank you all for listening, and tune in next week. We'll have some more. We'll continue with verse 29. And thanks to you, Alan, and to Andrew Bemis for all his help in making this possible.
1: And to you, Edmund, and to Narni.
2: And to Narni for having established this. She was the initial inspiration for all of it. So.
1: And we'll be returning soon.
2: Yes. All right. So with that, have a nice day.

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1: You're listening to Winoni, Mr. Blues Harris's 1949 chart-topping single, All She Wants to Do is Rock. And you're on the sound beat.
0: Rock and roll all night long.
1: Harris dropped out of Creighton University in his hometown of Omaha to join a traveling revue. By 1940, he had relocated to L.A. and became a nightclub favorite, performing with the leading orchestras of the day, including Cab Calloway's and Lionel Hampton's. After recording for a series of labels in the late 40s, Harris joined King Records, which released this tune, the most successful of his solo career and his second number one record. And who says blues men aren't poets? The second line, Stop All the Clocks, is said to be an homage to W.H. Auden's 1936 poem of the same name, later renamed Funeral Blues.
0: All she wants to do is rock.
1: Get on the beat. 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I'm Brett Barry.
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4: In lieu of a separate nature connection, we are going to have a poem discussing that includes some nature stuff. And it is a spoken word poem by a man named Ian Emanuel, who was featured in the book of Brian Stevenson, who we are sainting today. So this, you'll hear his story. So I'm going to play his reading of this poem now, called Every Time I Breathe.
5: And I mean never.
4: After
5: say,
4: this
5: does
4: commercial
5: that make
4: break.
5: Sense? Does that make sense?
4: There we go.

Hi, I'm EMA. Hi, I'm E. Emanuel. When I was 13 years old, I was sentenced to the rest of my life in prison. At the age of 15, I was placed in solitary confinement for 18 consecutive years, a place I would stay until I was 33 years old. One day while in solitary, the officers who used PBS as a punishment, they took us out of our cell to put us in the TV room for an hour. And they used PBS as a punishment because prisoners like watch sports and

0: my life and my struggles, not many can comprehend it. My desire for freedom burns like a sausage inside a skillet. Tomorrow isn't promised, so I'm thankful for this minute. Though in prison, merely existing, it's like my life has been suspended. But that means it's temporary because I haven't been expelled. And I still got a chance as long as I can in and exhale every time I breathe. Every time I breathe, I'm thankful for the oxygen from the trees. And little things like little bees, they get overlooked until they sting. Every day I'm faced with obstacles that block the progress to my dreams. But the blockades only masquerades like costumes on Halloween. I've been through enough pain to make a sane man just scream. But instead, I take a deep breath and just breathe. Every time I breathe, the cosmos come out of my nostrils like particles of product coming down of your console. My soul is like a chihuahua you didn't include in your carpool. My lungs relax and collapse like a bottom sitting on a bar stool. Every time I breathe. Every time I breathe, I become an intergalactic being, stepping out of character like a chiropractor, snapping peas. I pray so many times, it's like I got arthritis in my knees, but I still get down and bow my head because I continue to believe that as long as I can breathe, God's going to make a change, and my circumstances are only chances for me to glorify his name. You don't know me, homie, but there's odds I've already overcame. So if praying works, but hurts, then I can stand under the pain. I want to end this part by thanking God for bringing me to these heights. And I make a promise to always honor and cherish this breath of life. Every time I breathe. Every time I breathe. Every time I breathe.
1: Hi, I'm Dolly, and our wisdom today comes from Brian Stevenson, who is the nominated today for a saint. Reinhold Niebuhr said, "Love is the motive, but justice is the instrument." And I am persuaded that hopelessness is the enemy of justice, that if we allow ourselves to become hopeless, we become part of the problem. I think you're the problem. There's no neutral place. And if I've inherited anything from the generation who came before me, I have inherited their wisdom about the necessity of hope.
2: Thank you. And I'm going to introduce our guest speakers for today, Chris and Bradley. Yes? Both Mogensen will be nominating Brian Stevenson for Wild Sainthood. And
3: the quote, the good quote. What is it, Bradley?
4: Not how about the omen the outcome.
5: Yeah. Okay, Brian Stevenson, he's about a year and a half older than me. We're about the same age here. He never married. He's been married to his job. He's an advocate. Actually, his brother said he's just too busy. And he was, let me give you a little background here. Born in 1959, grew up in Delaware, Southern Delaware, and also near Philadelphia. His grandma moved from Virginia, part of the diaspora of the blacks from the South. But his great-grandmother and his great-grandfather were slaves. And grandma knew a lot of the stories. She grew up in that household, so a lot of that stuff he carried over with him. He spent a lot of time in Montgomery, Alabama, too, so a lot of this firsthand. He talks about being, you know, Brown versus Board of Ed is how we got into public school. You remember the transition? Mm-hmm. And enabled him to go to Eastern College, a

0: Christian College. Brian is a devout Christian. He's actually a pretty good preacher too. I watched him talk about in a commencement address about the Paul's conversion. He said, "Convicted felon Paul," which kind of
1: Convicted
0: cool, yeah.
1: felon.
0: And he also talked about the another address. He talked about the woman that was probably just framed for adultery, and who cast the first stone. He doesn't know how many Christians right now would drop the stones. And she said that it's kind of scary. All right. He went to let's see. After Eastern College, he went to Harvard, and he wasn't so sure about being a lawyer. He wanted to stay in school the rest of his life because it was such a great experience. Went to Harvard. He got a degree from Lincoln College in public policy, and his JD from Harvard Law. He's been teaching for quite a few years at NYU. Doing law. He said that this is interesting. His first experience, though, with representing, he was a law student, first year law student. He was sent to speak to a capital defender on death row, and they intervened too late. It was nothing he could do, and he went there to talk to this fellow, and here at this point, he wasn't even sure if law was his calling, and let's see if I get the get this right here. It was so touching. So the guy, he told him that there was nothing they could do, and he said, "You know, in the last 14 hours, they asked me what I wanted for breakfast, what I wanted for lunch, what I wanted for dinner. The officers want to know that I needed anything." He said, "More people asked what I needed than they had the first 19 years of my life." And the question was for Brian, what about at age 3, when he was physically abused? What about age 7, when he was sexually abused? What about 9 to 10 years old, when people were pushing drugs on him? What about 14, when he was homeless? The immorality and the injustice, and this lack of humanity. And it's what pushed him, Brian. He said, "No, this is my calling." There was another story he shared later about a guy that he visited early in his law career, and he had to tell him that he was not going to be executed within the next year or so. And he had to repeat it like 3 times to the guy. He goes, "You said what?" And he kept repeating it. And this the time with them turned from 1 hour allotment to 2 to 3, and he watched him being hauled back, and they abused this poor guy so bad. Threw the cuffs on him, tightened them, put the chains on his ankles, tightened those cuffs, of course, around the back with the chain around the cuffs, which they still do. And it was really tight, and the guy's gasping for breath. They're kicking him out of the hallway, and he stopped, planted his feet, and he started singing a hymn. And it was just absolutely inspiring. But Brian, he quotes some in 1970. 2017, he has some stats. I went and checked them now because I know some might be wrong. They mirrored mine. This is my dissertation here on reentry and mentoring. He was an inspiration for me. He's quoted here a couple times. My stats in there go back to 2011. But let me throw out a couple stats here, and he would approve of this. In 1972, 300,000 people were in prison or jail. Today the number is, let's see, I'm sorry, 1.9 million are incarcerated. 5.5 million are in the justice system with either parole, probation, or incarceration. This is incredible. It's actually gone down a
1: An
0: little bit from a couple years ago, believe it or not.
1: industrial.
0: 70 million people have arrest records. You know what that does for job search, doesn't it? Women, between 2007 and two, no, I'm sorry, between 1997 and 2017, women incarcerated has gone up 646%. Now here's the real picture, and this has not changed since his stats in 2017. 1.7, 1 out of 17 white people will end up behind bars. Black babies born today one out of three will end up incarcerated. And like you said, like Bradley said, it's the, you know, the rich and guilty have more justice than the poor and innocent. He said we need to be willing to be inconvenienced and uncomfortable. We have to get close to So God's people are called to commit themselves to be close to people in places of suffering. That's what drives him. There's power in proxemics, he said. We need to come close to the people where they are in their pain. Poverty and the infrastructures, in opposing poverty and injustice, we need to be there with them. We need to help them deconstruct the systems. No one is beyond redemption, he said. No one's beyond hope or restoration. We need to recognize the situation and go with compassion. Each of us is more than the worst things we've ever done, he said. Here's some quotes from him. The true measure of our character is how we treat the poor, the disfavored, the accused, the incarcerated, the condemned. Goes on to say, we are all broken by something. We all have hurt someone. We have been hurt. We have all shared in the extremes of brokenness. When you are broken, he said, you know something about grace. You learn about mercy and forgiveness. You can't get the beautiful R words like redemption, reconciliation, restoration, repair, unless you tell the truth. And it's in response to the monuments and the displays and the books and the libraries being purged of anything that deal with incarceration, slavery, injustice, segregation. If we take this out of our view, the rest of it is not possible. He talks about, you know, if you're going to cure cancer, you got to identify the cancer. And he talks about Germany. In order to graduate from Germany, you need to learn about the Holocaust. And in Germany, they said they could never do capital punishment, not with, based upon their history. Now, his big thing right now is, has always been fighting against capital punishment, especially for those minorities, mental illness, and the poor and disenfranchised. He was extremely big in pushing for the Supreme Court ruling to outlaw capital punishment for children and for life without parole for those that are underage. But 13 states still have a justice system that can treat kids as adults. New York is one of them. Let's see, he's challenging, it was funny, his mom had got together with Sister Johnny Carr and Rosa Parks, and he met with them, and actually, I think Sister Carr, I think I have actually been on a Zoom call with her, if I'm not mistaken, a number of years ago with John Lewis. I actually had the privilege of being in a small meeting with them on Zoom with a state committee that I was on. And it was interesting, they asked him, Brian, what are you planning to do? And he told me all this stuff he was going to do. It was his list. That doesn't really matter. He was talking about mental illness, about poverty, about inequality in the justice system. It was this huge litany. And Sister Carr reached over and said, that's going to make you tired, tired, tired. And she said, you put her finger up on his face and said, you got to be brave, brave, brave. And that's been inspiration. He keeps repeating this amazing story. He's got a TED Talk that you really got to listen to. It's a little bit older, about, what, 16 years old, Brad? I think.
1: It was 2011.
0: Yeah, somewhere in there. It's called We Need to Talk About an Injustice. Of all of the stuff, go back and watch this TED Talk. He has he works with, he has an organization down in Montgomery, Alabama that deals with mostly minority capital defenders. But he's got a museum down there. National Memorial for Peace and Justice in Montgomery, Alabama. It is in a former Slave Auction House is honoring 6,500 lynch victims. They thought it was 4,500 on record. They did research. His team found 2,000 more that weren't recorded. And in that museum, he's got these mason jars full of dirt that comes from the area of every single lynching. He was inspired by the Holocaust Museum in Israel of this, and a couple of others. It's very graphic. And he's got another museum that deals with, it's called the the Montgomery Square Museum. And it's a display talking about the bus strike. But these, the lynchings, 6,500 between 1865 and 1950. One of them was a woman that was lynched in proxy for her brother that they couldn't find. Another one was lynched for knocking on the front door of a white person's house rather than the back. Another one didn't step off the curb when a white person stepped by. Another one had passed a note to a white woman, lynched. There was actually a memorial in there also for Hilda Brooks, a man that, they're the busing. You had to walk up the front steps of the bus, pay your fare, get off the bus, go to the back because the first 10 seats were for whites only. This guy he was told to get off the bus that there were no seats, but he paid his fare. He said, I want my money back. He had an argument with the guy flagged in the cops, he came in and they shot him to death. This was not very long ago. If we forget about these things, like he says, this is extremely dangerous. The Legacy Museum goes from enslavement to mass incarceration and gives a clear connection between past Reconstruction and the high rates of incarceration today. He represents those people, especially who believes are wrongfully convicted, and he's trying to challenge the legal system. He's extremely interested in working for the kids. The man has been an absolute inspiration for me. And he says we need to have compassion. So no one is defined by the worst thing they've ever done. We are all capable of redemption, of restoration, and repair. And we have a justice system which is very, it's retributive, and it's very penal. And I work in this system. And, 25 years ago, the pendulum had swung a little bit towards restoration. And I was involved with some programs that were really, really neat. Unfortunately, we've lost a lot of traction, and we're back to just the nastiness, and our current political climate has made things far, far worse. Lest we forget, and we're going to fall right back into it all over again. And I am not very hopeful. He's got a little bit more hope, I think, from the interviews earlier. Recently, I think he's starting to lose a little bit of that edge of optimism. I think it's still there. Listened to an interview with Burns, and he's still hopeful. And I'm trying to Ken Burns. Check out some of those videos, though. Bradley, you have anything to add to this?
1: You got it all.
0: Did I really? Now, Bradley is a law student, and I'm a corrections chaplain, and my dissertation is actually on this very same stuff. And he's been an inspiration for me, and I nominate him as a saint.
2: All right, all in favor?
3: Yes.
2: Aye.
3: Social justice.

0: Well, all that we carry, whether it's been named aloud or we are holding it still, we lift it up to the love of the universe, trusting love will prevail. And I want to invite you now into a time of prayer and meditation. So I invite you to find a quiet stillness to your body, knowing there will be sounds around us, right? All the creatures in our midst, the wind through the trees. Yes, you can hear the windmills cutting through the windy air. Find a space where you can be comfortable sitting for a moment. Find somewhere you can soften your gaze or feel safe to close your eyes. Trusting and receiving all the good gifts that are around us.
1: Do you know what these are?
0: As you find some quiet stillness for your body and mind, I'll invite you to hear these words from Pastor Steve Garnes Holmes, who wrote this poem entitled, Like This Day. Let me be like this tree, open-faced to the gallery of sky, to the many-fingered wind, to the creatures who take advantage of it. Its roots deepen their belonging in the dark mystery, preserving insistent without insisting. Let me be like this river, receiving and letting go, flowing with all it's given, happily generous.

Let me be like this rock, mountain born, glacial born, that one day will be sea sand, but now stands solid, a thing of simple beauty. Let my joy and my calling be that.

Let me be like this day, open and ready for what is next.

0: May we be open and ready to receive all that our Maker has for us in this day, in this place, and in our connections and relationships with every other living thing. May it be so. Amen.
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0: thing drinking is very bad.
1: Yo, I got a fake ID though.
0: Yeah. Yeah.

0: express their logic.
1: As data center projects continue expanding into rural communities, some Pennsylvania residents are coming together to safeguard their communities. In Columbia Borough, council members unanimously rejected a $6.4 million bid from Sadia Holdings to build a data center on the former McGinnis Airport property. Pennsylvania Stands Up organizer Taylor Interline says over 500 residents attended the council meeting. The turnout was fueled by outreach efforts that included door-to-door canvassing and sharing personal stories. She notes residents question the lack of transparency and potential environmental and quality of life impacts.
2: People live right next to this large field. This town is a river town. They work really hard. There is a sense of pride, and they did not want like an outsider coming in and trying to set up shop. Specifically, also, they did not want this kind of like backroom deal.
1: Governor Josh Shapiro recently announced responsible infrastructure development standards for data center development, requiring stricter rules on energy use, transparency, and community input. Some residents and environmental groups argue the standards are not strong enough to sufficiently regulate data centers, while industry groups contend the standards will impede future development. Several proposed data centers in the state have been blocked, canceled, or delayed after community pushback, including developments in Blakely and Hazel Township. In Columbia Borough, Interline says their concerns were largely centered around noise, energy use, and water demands. Residents also doubt the project would bring long-term economic value.
2: These are short-term jobs you could get from construction, but we don't know if they're actually going to be local construction companies that are being used, wanting to allow and make jobs that would impact the people of that community, and the data center would not have that.
1: She notes the McGinnis property, which spans about 41 acres along Manor Street, has been a financial challenge for the borough for years. Officials hope to sell the land to ease that burden. For Keystone State News Connection, I'm Danielle Smith. 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